That was Madison Cunningham with Break the Jaw. Before that, we heard Hebdo with Nowhere Better, Natalie Merchant with Come On Aphrodite, and Kaya Cater at the top with La Misère. You're with Crossing Boundaries on WOUB. 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Still to come, we'll hear from Karen Ann, Emmylou Harris, and Clover County near Sweet Meg with a Tom Waits cover. Come On Up to the House on WOUB.

That was Michaela Ann with These Are the Days. Before that, we heard Clover County with Paradise Road. Emmylou Harris, Sweet Old World. Karen Ann had I Was Never Yours and Sweet Meg at the top. Come on up to the house. You're with Crossing Boundaries on WOUB. Still to come, we'll hear from Raylan Baxter, also The Flaming Lips. And here's Courtney Hartman with Bright Eye.

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A new song from Tift Merritt, Someone to Watch the Band with Me. Before that, we heard Jake Dunn with Kinda Like a Dream. Slade Cleaves had Through the Dark, and Tom Petty at the top with You Wreck Me. You're with Crossing Boundaries on WOUB, and we'll continue with the Wildmans. Here's Sometimes.

Marcus King with Carolina Honey. Before that, we heard Bonnie Raitt with I Knew. Betty Lovett joined by Keith Richards for a cover of Bob Dylan's Political World. We heard Sherman Holmes with Homeless Child and the Wildmans at the top with Sometimes. Thanks for tuning in tonight for Crossing Boundaries on WOUB. We've got the World Cafe coming up at 10. We'll start this last set with Cole Chaney. Here's Let the Love Die.

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2: Welcome back to World Cafe. I'm Raina Duras, and today my guest is Kate LeBon, whose latest album is Michelangelo Dying. Here she is performing a song from it called About Time, live for World Cafe.

0: Kate LeBon performing Heaven Is No Feeling live for World Cafe. That song is on her new album, Michelangelo Dying. Kate LeBon has been my guest today. Thank you so much for being here.
1: Oh, thank you. It's been so lovely. Thank you.
0: Thank you. I'm Raina Duras, back in a moment with more World Cafe.
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And the band plays some song about forgetting yourself for a while. And the piano's this melancholy soundtrack to her smile. In that white dress.

0: Courtney Barnett, one thing at a time, finishing off this hour of World Cafe. Thank you again to Kate LeVon for being on the show today, and to World Cafe producer Miguel Perez for his work on that session. And to our affiliates across the country, big shout out to you for bringing this music and these conversations all across the nation. We produce this show at WXPN at the University of Pennsylvania in Philadelphia. I'm Raina Durres. 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
0: Later this summer, Alison Russell will be back with her third album. I will tell you a bit about that and about the guests appearing on it. And you'll hear this song coming up. Plus, new music from Buffalo Traffic Jam. And things will get sparkly with new Kacey Musgraves.

0: No Woman, No Cry. That was Bob Marley and the Wailers. 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
0: Raina Duris with you here on World Cafe, and you are just in time for Live from the Archives. This is the part of the show where you get to hear a couple of performances recorded exclusively for the cafe. But I will say, for your first one today, it's great to hear it. It's also worth watching because Lucius always come dressed up, usually in matching costumes. You can find the video of this performance where they're performing in red jumpsuits and capes. They match. They've got embroidery all over them. It's at worldcafe.org in the archives. It's also on our YouTube at youtube.com/worldcafe. It was recorded just last summer. Here's Lucius performing old tape live for World Cafe.

0: No rain, no flowers. That's the Black Keys. 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
4: 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Conversation with someone we don't know, someone we think we know, someone with whom we disagree or think we do. 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
0: On World Cafe, I'm Raina Duris. You know, I had this realization a few years ago that if you want, you can just wear sparkles. You can wear glitter. You can wear rhinestones. You're an adult. You're allowed. And it's a small thing, but being sparkly just can make you feel good. And that's kind of the idea behind this song. If you listen to the lyrics here from Kacey Musgraves, put a little sparkle in your life with this from her latest album, Middle of Nowhere. It is called Rhinestoned. Kacey Musgraves on World Cafe.

0: make it. We produce it at WXPN at the University of Pennsylvania in Philadelphia. I'm Raina Duras. Thank you for listening to World Cafe from NPR.
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2: 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And up next, Don Was talks about being nervous in studio with Willie Nelson and how he got comfortable producing the Rolling Stones. That's coming up in an encore edition of The Next World Cafe.
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0: From E-Town Hall in the foothills of the Rocky Mountains, it's E-Town with this week's guests. From Bozeman, Montana, Madeline Hawthorne. From Denver, Colorado, Jake Plummer. And from Portland, Oregon, Fruition. I'm Helen Forrester. Right now, join me in welcoming our wonderful host, Nick Forrester.
1: Thanks, Ellen. Welcome, everybody. Welcome to E-Town Hall, a classic variety show, E-Town style. That's what we have for you all this week. Many people don't remember what a classic variety show is like, but we grew up with those things, Ed Sullivan and others. We've got a young singer-songwriter who moved from New Hampshire to Montana, settled in the Rocky Mountain West, got married, stayed there, and then started to travel around singing her great original songs. We've got a former NFL quarterback who has, after years of punishing his body, as so many professional athletes do, he's discovered the benefits of medicinal functional mushrooms, and he's here to help us learn more about that. And up first, we got a band from the Pacific Northwest that got its start literally in 2008, playing on the streets of Portland. They have since released a bunch of records and toured everywhere, and they built a really strong following based on their great live shows and songwriting. Their latest record has a comforting title. It's called How to Make Mistakes. And it was recorded right here, actually, at our recording studios, right behind this wall on the stage. So they are back home, in a way, with some new music. So please welcome back to E-Town, Fruition.
2: Well, gee, thanks. Well, we're going to keep Nick up here to kick off the show with us on the pedal steel. And we're going to play you the opening track from the aforementioned record that was recorded here at E-Town Studios.

0: Hey, welcome back, you guys. It does feel good having you back in the building. This is, I know, kind of a familiar spot for you. Making your last record downstairs in the studio and kind of diving into all the local coffee shops and restaurants while you're hanging out and being Boulderites for a little while.
1: And record stores.
0: And record stores, yeah. And it's really interesting seeing the videos from the songs from the new record, because what I notice is you really are a band that can play live and make a record that way. Like, not all bands can do that. So congrats to you guys.
2: Thank you. Thank you. I wasn't sure that we were. I was scared that we weren't, actually, you know, when the idea got pitched to do it that way. The studio is the freedom to be picky, you know, a live show. Whatever you did, that's what you did. So I was intimidated at first, and I'm really glad we gave it the old college try, because we succeeded.
0: And you covered your bases with your album title.
1: That's right. That was actually kind of a clutch moment. We have a song called Made to Break that's a co-write between Mimi and I, and there's a line in it, I'm still learning how to make mistakes. And when this whole thing first started, we weren't going to do it live. And so what we were trying to do is just come into the studio and get as many songs down as we could. And I was like, you guys, if we're going to get all these, we should just do them live.
0: Yeah.
1: And it ended up working. The second we played that song that had the line about how to make mistakes, that was the moment where it was like, then we can call it How to Make Mistakes. And we were like, done. It's all live. Got to do it.
0: Yeah. What's the vibe out there? You're traveling, you're touring, you're doing all the things. How is it for you guys as a band out there?
3: We are still doing the thing, and I keep saying that we're just getting started. You know, we have three songwriters and a lot of life to live, which results in a lot of songs, it turns out.
0: Yeah.
3: And by the end of this year, we'll have 5 kids in this band.
0: Wow.
3: And so we keep growing and we keep changing, and our songs keep reflecting that, and we'll just keep recording them and playing them and hopefully playing them for crowds.
0: You know, what's nice is that some bands do sort of feel like family, and so when you introduce kids into a scenario like that, it can be disruptive, but I don't think it's going to be that way for you guys. I think it's going to be seamless. You might get less sleep a little bit.
1: That's okay. You're kind of used to that, being on the road. So.
0: Yeah.
2: We might just make a kids album in the next couple of years. Who knows? Who knows? We've planted the seeds.
0: And the pandemic has come and gone. There's sort of like the ebbs and flows of how people can survive playing music. Obviously, there's less commerce in terms of people buying music and records and all that stuff, but you're finding ways. I know some bands have luck getting their songs in TV and radio shows and stuff like that. Do you have people working on that for you to get your songs placed in stuff?
2: Supposedly. That's what they keep telling
1: us.
2: That's
1: what they say.
0: Yeah.
2: But, you know.
0: Maybe with the kids' record.
2: Yeah, maybe.
1: We've had a few placements here and there, but we would like a lot more.
0: Yeah.
1: So if you're listening and you like this music, you want to use it for a movie, we would love to be in your movie.
0: Yeah. I know my band, Hot Rise, we thought it would be really cool to be in a movie, and when it finally happened, it was very exciting, except for one thing. It was the remake of The Blob, which lasted maybe a week in the theaters. I don't even know. It was just like...
2: Wow, I can't wait to look that up.
0: Hey, our song's going to be in a movie. It was really... was not a game changer for us. Let's just put it that way.
2: It probably paid for something, at least.
0: I'm not sure it did, Mimi. But it was... was something to talk about, for sure. Anyway, listen, welcome back. We got more music to get to, and just happy you're here. Please welcome back to the stage at E-Town, Fruition.
3: Good man. Family man.
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0: That's fruition in the Pacific Northwest. Tyler Thompson, Jacob Anderson, Kellen Acebrook, Jeff Leonard, Mimi Naja. They'll be back. Play some more music later on in the show. Fruition.
1: Your visit to E-Town is made possible in part by the Scientific and Cultural Facilities District, or SCFD, one of the largest cultural funding mechanisms in the United States, supporting nearly 300 organizations in the greater Denver, Colorado area. 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
2: Here at NPR, we know you like some variety on your Sunday morning plate. So we always have a healthy helping of the latest news with a side of books and music and plenty of ideas and voices to keep you interested while you let your tea steep. Not too heavy, not too light, just right. That's Weekend Edition from NPR News.
0: Well, that was fun. Mimi Naja on the mandolin. I got to play an old... Yeah! So as I mentioned, we've got a variety show for you. I mentioned that Madeline Hawthorne is here, and she's going to be out. Fruition's going to be back. And up next, something we have never, ever done before, and that is to delve into the connection between NFL football and mushrooms. We haven't ever done that. I know you think it sounds strange, but the research is solid, the need is real, and the best person to help us learn about this is with us this week. Jake Plummer was an outstanding high school and college athlete. He went on to play college football at Arizona State University, where he led the team to an undefeated season and a Pac-10 championship, and then he went on to play for the Arizona Cardinals and the Denver Broncos. He had a 10-year career as an NFL quarterback, and that is hard to do. More recently, he has become an advocate for both pickleball, which we aren't going to talk about, and more importantly, mycology, the study and use of a wide variety of mushrooms in the field of health and human fitness. So please welcome to the E-Town stage, Jake Plummer.
3: Hello.
0: Welcome, welcome, welcome. Yeah, this is cool. Thanks for being here. Hey, I just want to do a little bit of background. You grew up in Idaho. Am I right that your family had like a rural sawmill out in the country somewhere?
3: My dad was a lumber broker, so he sold lumber. We didn't actually have a mill.
0: Okay, cool.
3: But yeah, I grew up in the mountains of the Sawtooth region in central Idaho. So yeah. Coming to Colorado was a blessing because I love the mountains and trees and rivers and lakes.
0: And what a career, man. It's just very rare to do what you did, to actually have that success in high school, to be recognized, to be drafted, to be recruited, to have 10 years in the NFL. That's very hard to do.
3: Yeah, as a youngster, I had two older brothers. So had I had sisters, I might have been a dancer or an actor or something else. But they were sports crazy. So everything we did was centered around sports.
0: It's so cool. I often wonder about this place where you're in your 30s, and you're still young and you're healthy and your football career is over and you have to reinvent, you have to recalibrate, think about who you are and what you're going to do next.
3: There's a duality where I was quarterback on the field, commanding the attention of these big men that are gladiator-esque, big guys that could kill you, but I'm yelling at them and they're listening, to then like to then come off of that field and be taking out the trash and balancing checkbooks and doing normal everyday life things. And a lot of guys really are challenged by that. And it's a struggle. And so it takes some time.
0: Yeah. What kind of shape are you in? I mean, I just imagine the punishing that anybody who has a 10-year career in the NFL has endured. And you were probably pretty beat up by the time you stepped off the field.
3: Yeah, I'd like to say I'm in really good shape for the shape I'm in.
0: Yeah.
3: And yeah, you just got to stay active. Yeah. You can easily go down that path of, oh, my God, my body's going to break apart. I'm going to have CTE. I'm going to have all these issues. But our bodies are amazing. Our bodies are very intelligent, and so is nature. And so it's been fun to challenge myself to feel good and stay active.
0: Yeah. Speaking of that transition towards feeling good, I'm imagining that CBD was like the first sort of natural remedy that produced some benefit to athletes that was also carrying a little bit of a stigma. Because like CBD is, it's weed, it's whatever, you know, there was misunderstanding. Is that right?
3: Yeah, that was really the challenge, was educating a lot of people the difference between THC and marijuana to get you high, as opposed to CBD that was similar qualities, but you didn't get that psychotropic feeling, that high. Charlotte's Web was really the eye-opener when I got involved with that group that was working with little children with epileptic seizures, Dravet syndrome, serious disorders, and nobody was listening. Yeah. So the former players, we got together and we started doing When the Bright Lights Fade, telling our story of, hey, when the lights go off, one, your body's in pain and you don't know how to deal with it. You've been given pills, shots, whatever you needed. And so when that stops, your body goes, whoa, and you start feeling all the damage. And so that really was what piqued my interest in natural wellness. I did grow up with a grandma that was a vegetarian, and I ate tofu when I was a kid back in the 70s and 80s. And great, I'm grateful that my mother and my grandmother taught me about health and eating right. And so now it's kind of the message I like to send to a lot of my former teammates and anybody that's listening, that, you know, you can be the reason why you are in pain and not thriving by just what you're putting in your body.
0: Yeah. In case you just tuned in, you're listening to E-Town. My guest is Jake Plummer. When did you sort of cross paths with mushrooms as a beneficial substance for managing all of those challenges?
3: It was a Santana concert at Boise, Idaho.
0: Yeah, right.
3: My brother's friend gave me a stem and a cap. That was a hell of a concert, though. It was really good. So I've known about them. I've taken them in the mountains and the sawtooths with my brothers and cousins. But it's not something I did when I was playing or anything like that. When I met Del Jolly working with Charlotte's Web, he gave me some tinctures, some mushroom extracts. Said, check these out. This might be something we should look into. Started taking them. I felt from the CBD inflammation going away. And when I started taking those mushrooms daily, basic shiitake, lion's mane, cordyceps, turkey tail, some reishi, my favorite, my body felt even better. Like inflammation was now gone, and these joints that I had trouble getting up off the ground, now I'm popping up off the ground. Even now, you know, I don't ache. I'm sore if I'm active, but I don't ache nonstop. And so that's when we decided to dabble in the functional mushroom category, which is a very wide array of mushrooms that are very good for us. And we're just learning that here in American culture. It's been used in Eastern medicine and Chinese medicine for centuries.
0: Yeah.
3: And we're finding there's a lot of benefits, and there's still so much to be discovered.
0: Yeah. And you've got a farm where you're growing mushrooms out in Fort Lupton or Eastern Colorado?
3: Yeah. We started a company called Umbo, and then Dell had a friend of his who bought this farm in Fort Lupton, and it was a mushroom farm. And Dell said, hey, you've been wanting to grow mushrooms. Here you go. So that's what we did. We started Michael Love Farm, and now some of that, those mushrooms are going in the Umbo products, and it's really fun. I'm enjoying this because it's such a huge thing that we don't know much about. We're just learning every day, and it's super fun.
0: Speaking of huge, I think the world's largest living organism is a mushroom, right?
3: Yep, something up in Oregon. And the Rockies here have some of the, I think, the most diverse amount of species on North America. And they're watching. They're out there. They're everywhere you go. Say hi to them. Then they'll know you're there. Right. But yeah, there's lots to learn. The fungi queendom, I like to call it, is vast. I hold it in high regard. Our company holds it in high regard. The farmers, we treat it like our mother. We're not going to just throw it out there to try to profit from it. We want to make sure we're nurturing that.
0: I read somewhere recently that these underground networks of interconnected fungi communicate with each other, and they have a language and a vocabulary. And there's electrical impulses that go back and forth among them. So when you say they're out there, they're watching, they're looking at you, it's not just nonsense. You're making a point that science has confirmed.
3: Yeah, they're doing a lot of studies. They're capturing those sounds and trying to decipher them. So that's why I say hi to that mushroom, because it's going to send it all the way around the entire globe. And every other mushroom will know who you are. And wherever you go, there you are, and there they are watching you. So yeah, it really... That's the fun part of this, is that we have yet to discover so much.
0: Yeah, That's cool. Well, congratulations on so many fronts, but including finding a new passion, because again, that transition is tough and you've done it really well.
3: Yeah, well, thank you, Nick. It's great to be here. Yeah. In a great place. Thanks for having
0: me. Jake Plummer, thanks so much for being at E-Town.
3: Awesome.
4: Peace, love, and mushrooms.
0: I'm Nick Forster, and this is E-Town. And we are going to have more music from Fruition later on in the show. Right now, I want to tell you about our next guest. Madeline Hawthorne grew up in New Hampshire and New England, went to college in Bozeman, and she never left. She got married. She built a music career. She has since been touring and writing and observing and exploring. As she travels around, she's shared the stage with a lot of really well-known people, including folks like Jason Isbell and Sierra Hall and John Craigie and Nathaniel Rateliff. And she's here for her first visit. So please welcome to E-Town, Madeline Hawthorne.
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0: Nicki Minaj, everybody.
1: Madeline Hawthorne from New England, now living in Montana. Are you related to Nathaniel Hawthorne, the author who wrote The Scarlet Letter and that kind of stuff?
0: I mean, I looked it up and I couldn't find it, but yeah. I mean, maybe.
1: Yeah.
0: Who knows?
1: I think it's very likely. Well, welcome to E-Town. You sound great. Good singing.
0: Thank you.
1: I also, speaking of the internet, did a little looking around and I saw that your dad recently retired from a very E-Town friendly kind of a gig. He was the sustainability officer or something like that
0: That's
1: at a university.
0: Right.
1: Yeah.
0: Yeah. So he started when the sustainability program started at the University of New Hampshire. They hired my dad about 30 years ago, and he worked tirelessly for years and years, and he built it from a program to an institute, which gave it a lot more power and influence in the university and beyond to positively affect communities and support in all areas of sustainability.
1: Yeah.
0: And so we flew out to New Hampshire, and we brought him to a James Taylor concert to celebrate. It was great. Yeah. So he's easing in pretty well to retirement.
1: So just like Jake Plummer, you had some hippies in your family too.
0: Yes, definitely.
1: Yeah. And you played guitar, your dad.
0: Yeah.
1: So when you grew up, you must have been singing. And who were your favorite singers?
0: My mom was one of my favorite singers. And she's a classical performer in Boston. So when we were really little, we'd get dressed up and go to the Wang Theater. And she was the solo soprano. And she performed a lot with the Handel and Haydn Society and Boston Baroque. And but as a little girl, just watching my mom walk out on stage in front of an orchestra and a choir behind her and sing with no amplification in these rooms built for acoustic instruments, including vocals, was pretty influential when I was a little girl.
1: Yeah. Intimidating or inspiring?
0: Well, it's my mom, so it was inspiring.
1: Yeah.
0: There's other songwriters and vocalists who are definitely intimidating and inspiring at the same time, like Susan Tedeschi's seen her so many times and love her voice. Grace Potter, when she came to Montana, I remember seeing her live and thinking, like, whoa, how do I channel that kind of energy? Because she's got something.
1: Yeah. You know. So you drove to college with a boy.
0: That's right.
1: And then what happened?
0: We went to school off and on. Bozeman has an average, at the time, matriculation rate of like 5 years. I got my residency, which meant I took some time off of school and delivered pizza and went to music in Bozeman, which is such a fun town to be in your 20s.
1: And you married the boy.
0: Yeah, and then we got married eventually. Yeah. Yeah, we've been together 18 years.
1: Wow,
0: yeah,
1: congratulations.
0: Long time, so.
1: Well, listen, we've got more music to get to, and we're just glad you're here.
0: Thanks for having me.
1: Madeline Hawthorne, welcome back to E-Town.
0: Yeah. Thank you. All right. How about the E-Tones, everyone? Okay, here's a song off my second record. It's called Where Did I Go Wrong?

0: This song is called Strange Familiar.
1: Hey, Helen.
2: Hey, Madeline. Isn't she wonderful?
1: Yes.

0: Madeline Hawthorne. Bozeman, Montana, along with Taylor Sims on the guitar and the E-Tones, Adam Bodine, Christian Teal, and Bradley Morse, the birthday boy. It's Madeline Hawthorne. Good song, good sing, along with Helen Forster singing harmony.
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0: I'm Nick Forster. You're listening to E-Town. I want to say hello to folks who are listening to E-Town on stations like WUWF in Pensacola, Florida, on KDTR in Missoula, Montana, 103.3 FM, and on WOUB in Athens, Ohio, 91.3 FM. Thanks for listening, folks. If you want more information about any of our guests, if you want to see photos or videos, or figure out how to get tickets to a live show or anything else, there's lots of information, including how to get in touch with Jake Plummer, and his website is getumbo.com. Getumbo.com. Anyway, all that stuff is online at etown.org. You can also find a few thousand videos on our YouTube channel, and we're moving on. I told you it would be a variety show. This Fruition band has been a band for a while, and it shows just the way they control what they do on stage. And it's not unlike the former NFL quarterback describing how he's controlling the situation that he's controlling about. But life journey and how beneficial mushrooms are going to play a part in his long-term health, it's also so cool. And it's great to hear from Madeline Hawthorne, a great up-and-coming songwriter who's just kind of getting started. Right now, please welcome back to the stage, Fruition.
4: Well, thank you, Nick, and thank you, Madeline, and thank you, Jake. This has been a very, very cool night, and we're honored to be here.

0: Thank you so much. Oh, I really like Nick on that pedal steel on that.
1: That's fruition, folks. Tyler Thompson on the drums, J. Cobb Anderson on the electric guitar and the vocals, Kellen Asbrook on the keyboards and the vocals, Jeff Leonard on the bass, Mimi Naja on guitar and mandolin, vocals, fruition. We've got time for one more song. I want to get everybody out here on stage, and we're going to do one more song together. I want to thank all our guests this week for being a part of the show this week. Thanks to the E-Tones. Thanks to Helen Forster. Thanks to Fruition. Thanks to Jake Plummer, the NFL quarterback and now advocate for and business leader in Beneficial Mushrooms. Thanks to Madeline Hawthorne along with Taylor Sims. We are going to do one more song together. You know, we always figure these ones out right before the show starts, these finales, and it's not always easy. We thought about this song as maybe an option, and you know, we thought about it. You remember which one it was? Yeah.
2: Oh yeah.
1: We're gonna do this one.

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We thought we'd maybe bring it back to more of a folky roots place. So we thought about this other one.

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Hello and welcome to another new edition of the International Americana Musical. My name is Michael Park, and this week, looking at the playlist before me, I can't help but think of the numbers 3, 2 and 1. Some other things jump out at me as well, but as I started with a list last week, I will forego mentioning those for now and instead offer you my thanks for tuning in and get our journey started before I explain those numerical connections with a song especially for those listening over the airwaves.

One of the many joys of presenting a radio show on which I get to pick the songs, and songs by artists from all over the world that other programmes with set playlists or a focus only on American bands and singers don't have the time to explore, is that I have the privilege of hearing songs and getting to play them for you that you and I may never otherwise get the chance to hear. And that is one of the great things about radio, which was the title of that song, which came out way back in 2012 by Northern Irish singer-songwriter Tony Villiers. And I will be playing a song that Tony released a few years after that one with his band The Villains on a future seasonal programme. But for now, let me just tell you that you can find that song on his solo album Thin Wild Mercury. And also, let me welcome you once again to this week's edition of the International Americana Music Show, and remind you that I'm your humble host, Michael Park, who, when I mentioned 3, 2, and 1 at the very start of the programme, now thinks that I could or perhaps should have mentioned 4, or rather, the Fab 4, as this is a new song by one of them.

unlikely to have the impact that any records that he made with the Beatles ever did, and I'm sure he hasn't even been trying to, but that was Ringo Starr in a song from his latest solo album, Long, Long Road. Presumably not a winding one as well. But if we shift our attention to the number two now, these next two songs are the reason that I made reference to that number earlier, but not because these are two songs together. It's more to do with names. And the first of them is Logan Richard.

crash. Now, it's not that unusual for me to play back-to-back artists who come from the same country, and those two you just heard are both from Canada, but it is unusual for me to play back-to-back artists who are from the same country and share the same first name, in this case, Logan. And if that wasn't enough, they both happen to be represented by the same publicist, who was also called Logan. No, that bit isn't true. Their publicist is actually called Beth. She does represent them both, though, and she is fantastic, one of Canada's finest and kindest. I do love the name Logan, and I will share a wee piece of trivia with you here, and that is that I thought of naming my son Logan, but my wife said that Logan Park sounded like a place or an airport, and I kind of agree, so we went with Connor. But the parents of the two Logans that you just heard had no such conflicts. Logan Richard was the first of them, and Logan Stats the second. Logan Richard has just released the deluxe version of his now year-old album Character Traits, with some new songs and new versions of existing songs on it. And the song that I played, Yet to Let Me Down, is one of his new ones, a co-write with his friend Isabel Sampson. And singing with him on that song is Emily McClellan. And then it was Logan Stats that you just heard, and his new single Rainwater and Whiskey. Two things us Scots know a lot about. Okay, to Spain now, and to the debut appearance on the programme for a Spanish singer-songwriter who's just released his debut solo single. This is Victor Partido.

Danny Widdicombe and the Wandering Stars from Australia, also new to the programme this week. And that was their mellow song Blue Sky Lullaby from their new album One Note at a Time, which is out now. Well, before it, with a song which is also out now, it was Victor Partido from Spain, who has recently been signed to Great Canyon Records, the premier roots-focused record label in Spain, and who will be releasing Victor's debut solo album when it's ready next year, I think. Now, this next song shares a connection to both of the ones you just heard, in that it has the word blue in its title, and it's by another Spaniard, sort of. Take a listen to this, and then we can have a chat about it afterwards.

0: and yet nothing resembles anything.
1: I think that is a gorgeous song, but one that I'm sure you may have strong opinions about. It is the second or third song of its type that I have played on the programme this year, all involving collaboration between humans, between musicians, and artificial intelligence. In this case, that song was written by Spaniard Oscar Ortega under the name Ho-E-He, one of 13 that he has written, but then used AI to write the melodies and, in this case, be the voice as well. Is that okay? Is it the future? Does it make a difference to whether you enjoy the song or not? I really like the voice and the lyrics and the melody of that track. And if I heard it, knowing nothing about it, I would want to hear more and know more. And then when I found out that this was not a singer that I could ever see live, then I don't have an answer for that. As I think I have said before, the cat is out of the bag when it comes to AI. Neither I nor you will ever get it back in. So all we can do is make up our minds as to how we want to use AI and have opinions about other people's use of it as well, be it to write job applications, edit emails, format news articles, plan holiday itineraries, or co-write songs. And people, musicians, will also write songs about artificial intelligence. Northern Irishman Foy Vance, his latest fantastic album, opens with a 9-minute song called AI. And while that is a bit too long of a song even for me to play on the programme, the track that closes Foy's album isn't. You know.

0: dramatic, sudden end to that song, which brings this first part of the programme to a less dramatic, less sudden end. Bathed in Light from the new album The Wake by Foy Vance, which I love, although not its cover, not my style of art, but maybe I'm just old, but still young enough to have put together today's playlist, and there are still 8 songs on it to play for you today, so I hope you may be able to stay tuned to hear them. 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My name is Michael Park.
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0: So back to the music, into a 3-song block of upbeat songs, starting with this love song by Scottish band Elgin and the Marbles, which uniquely perhaps also offers up some thoughts on some conspiracy theories.

So those three songs are one of the reasons that I mentioned the number three at the very start of the programme today. And part of the reason is that I knew I wanted to play them back to back to back. But also because that last song by Jonas Brekke from Norway has a three-word title, but is written for some reason as one word, Starship Magic Pilot. I have no idea why, but if you want to see that all of the other songs on Jonas's 8-track album have spaces between the words in their titles and you want to hear them, then his album is called The Price of Progress. The song in the middle of those three was the new single by the Joel Plaskett Emergency, Fill in the Blanks, the first new release by the Canadians in 5 years, so welcome back to them. And they are doing a handful of gigs in their home country in July and August to mark the occasion. And then saying that it didn't matter if Elvis faked his death, it was Elgin and the Marbles from Scotland. And you will find that song of theirs on their live and impressive debut album, The Sun Never Sets, which is out now. And so too is the brand new album by Canadian couple, Whitehorse.

Another duo, although you may be forgiven for thinking that Ali Rowe, who that was, is the name of a solo artist. But no, Ali is Alice Fitzgerald and Rowe is Rowan Sizer, both from Australia. And that song, Tail Lights, is their first new one since they released their debut album towards the end of last year. Well, before them, a duo who last released an album 3 years ago, White Horse, married couple Luke Doucette and Melissa McClelland, and their new album is called All I Want Is All of It, and the song that I played from it was Pure Poetry, and their album is out now. Okay, time for something old and something new and something extra this week. The Something New song comes from the new album released this week by Canadian Leroy Stagger, and I'm going to play a song from it called Fiddler's Daughter. Well, the Something Old track comes from a sensational, now decade-old album, which has on it plenty of songs which feature the fiddle, as it's by Irish band Wee Banjo 3, who disbanded back in 2023. But one of the four members of Wee Banjo 3, don't ask, Enda Scahill, has since joined the Italian band Gadden, who I have never played on the programme. Until now.

0: three songs to end the programme with today. The Fiddler's Daughter by Leroy Stagger from his new album Pilgrimage. Happiness by Wee Banjo 3 from Ireland from their album String Theory. And We Can Shine by Italian band Gadden with that song of theirs opening that closing three-song block. Which leaves me with just enough time to say goodbye and thank you for tuning in on a radio perhaps or online on a different device. And I hope you may be able to join me again next week. But until then, this has been the International Americana Music Show, and my name is Michael Park. 3, 2, 1. Safe travels, everyone.
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2: Hello and welcome to the Global Village. I'm Chris Heim.

This time in the Global Village, a special edition of the show in tribute to trumpeter, flugelhornist, composer, bandleader, and much-in-demand sideman Claudio Roditi, who brought together his two musical loves of music from Brazil, his native country, and American jazz. We'll get things underway with some music from a Grammy-nominated release that he did, one of a couple of Grammy nominations he received. This for his own album, Resilience Times 4, and hear from it, Prozeca, music from Claudio Roditi, as we begin this visit to the Global Village.

0: a special edition of Global Village in tribute to trumpet and flugelhorn player, composer, band leader, much-in-demand session player Claudio Roditi. He was born in Rio on the 28th of May in 1946. His dad bought him a trumpet when he was five, and apparently he broke it the first day because he was really frustrated that he couldn't play it, but good for his dad. He went out the next day and bought him another one. It helped also that he had an uncle who moved from the U.S. to Brazil and brought with him a huge jazz collection, and that inspired him as well. He would eventually move to the U.S. in 1970, spent a little bit of time studying at the acclaimed Berklee School of Music, and eventually then headed up to New York and threw himself into the jazz scene there. He would go on to work with folks like Joe Henderson and Herbie Mann, Tito Puente, McCoy Tyner, and Paquita de Rivera, just to name a few. He was also a longtime member of Dizzy Gillespie's United Nation Orchestra and also the tribute bands that followed after Dizzy Gillespie's passing. He would do a number of recordings under his own name, as well as, again, being a much-in-demand session player as well. And an accomplished composer and arranger, on top of his many other talents. Claudio Roditi passed away on the 17th of January in 2020. And here in this edition of Global Village, we pay tribute to him, exploring some of the music in his career. We started, as we mentioned, with a Grammy-nominated release that he did, Brazilians Times Four, a quartet that he put together along with some Brazilian musicians, Elio Alves, Leonardo Chiagalha, and Duca de Fonseca. And we heard them doing Prozeca from that release. We followed with some music that he did with German harmonica player Hendrik Merkens, another artist much inspired by both jazz and Brazilian music. And on the album Clear of Clouds, Claudio Roditi was a special and featured guest. And we heard a piece called Samba for Claudio that Hendrik Merkens wrote for that album and Claudio Roditi performed on. And wrapped up that set with music from the marvelous Trio de Paz, the Duca de Fonseca part of that lineup, along with Nilson Mata and Romero Lubambo. They had a number of special guests on their album Black Orpheus, including Herbie Mann. Claudio Roditi would also do some recordings with him. Claudio Roditi, of course, also on that release, and some great percussionists, including Nana Vasconcelos and Ciro Batista. We heard the Jobim classic, Onoso Amor, from that release, and that here in the Global Village, as again we are highlighting music of Claudio Roditi in this special edition of our show. Mentioned that one of the people that Claudio Roditi worked with extensively was Paquita de Rivera, originally from Cuba, one of the founding members of Itiquité, and an artist who has gone on to a very impressive solo career, drawing on not only Cuban music, but Brazilian music and classical music and more in his work. We'll take a quick break. When we return, we'll dip into an album that Paquito did called Return to Ipanema. Claudio Roditi, part of that lineup, along with Ralph Moore, Jay Ashby, and Danilo Perez. And we'll hear them doing a fascinating and somewhat different version of the Gershwin classic Summertime. That's coming up in just a minute when we return here to the Global Village.
1: 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And you know, I talk to a lot of people, and they tell me about politics and economics and about the law and math and animals and baseball, about how they wrote a mystery or composed a song. There's a lot to hear about in this world and a lot to learn. And we learn about it every Saturday on Weekend Edition from NPR News.
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0: A special edition of Global Village in tribute to trumpet and flugelhorn player Claudio Roditi, born May 28, 1946 in Rio, passed away in the U.S. on January 17, 2020. A composer, arranger, band leader, much in demand session player, came to the U.S. in 1970, studied here, and then launched a career that found him working with some of the giants of jazz, including Dizzy Gillespie and McCoy Tyner, also with Tito Puente and Joe Henderson, just to name a couple. And so we can name one more, and that was illustrated in that round, working with Paquita de Rivera. And at the end, an album that came out under Claudio Roditi's name featuring Paquita de Rivera, and in front of that, it was a Paquita de Rivera album featuring Claudio Roditi. From the Milestones album, we heard Sal Remember April with Kenny Barron, Ray Drummond, and Ben Reilly part of the lineup. And Paquito's album Return to Ipanema, from which we heard a nifty version of Summertime, including a little bit of Rhapsody in Blue that worked its way in there, a piece actually that went into the public domain in 2020, as did all sorts of things that were composed in 1924. Summertime from Paquita de Rivera, again with Claudio Roditi, also Ralph Moore, Jay Ashby, Danilo Perez, Nilson Mata from Trio de Paz, we heard a little bit earlier, Portinho, and Rafael Cruz, also part of the lineup. That here in the Global Village, where we return here once again in just a minute, and when we do, we will feature some music from an album that Claudio Roditi did in Brazil, went back there and worked with an acclaimed group called Cama de Gato, or Cat's Cradle, from Brazil. And from the release Claudio Rio and Friends, we'll hear Irere in just a minute when we're back in the Global Village.
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a special edition of Global Village as we've been paying tribute to trumpeter, composer, bandleader, and much-in-demand session player Claudio Roditi. Born in Brazil, based in the U.S. for much of his life and bringing together the influences of Brazilian music and jazz throughout his career, we heard some music that he actually did going back to Brazil and working with the Brazilian group Cama de Gato, or Cat's Cradle, from the album Claudio, Rio, and Friends. We heard Irere. 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Global Village is a production of KMUW, Wichita Public Radio. I'm Chris Heim. Thanks for being with us here in the Global Village. And here, again, one last one from Claudio Roditi. This actually taken from an album that was a tribute to John Coltrane called Thank You, John. And it featured a number of different artists and groups doing their own versions of different John Coltrane tunes. One of the lineups was the group Nova Bossa Nova, and it featured Claudio Roditi as part of the lineup. Here from that set, this is The Night Has a Thousand Eyes.

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2: Good morning. The United States fired on Iran, something an official characterized as an effort to maintain the ceasefire. Iran says it struck back. So is the war back on? It's Morning Edition from NPR News. Pictures of people's eyes are like fingerprints. ICE wants to take more of them to identify immigrants here illegally. I'm Steve Inske.
3: And I'm A. Martinez. The agency plans to deploy 1,500 scanners and get access to an iris database. And dancer Jen Freeman used her art as a form of therapy. Watching a docuseries about Amy Schumer led her to a doctor's office and an autism diagnosis. It's Thursday, May 28th. On this day in 1957, two New York baseball teams got permission to move to California if they left together. So the Giants and Dodgers did.

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0: perspective on history. It's not balanced by any means. And in our organization as a whole, you know, we are very much proponents of historical inquiry.
1: But Click is undeterred. He says the National Association of Christian Lawmakers asked him to share it as model legislation for other states. Going back to the moral majority of the 1980s and even before, there have been ongoing efforts to promote a specific view of Christianity in schools, law, and society. Indiana University Indianapolis Professor Andrew Whitehead is among those who describe the movement as Christian nationalism. Whitehead defines it as
2: the desire to fuse together a very particular expression of Christianity with American civic life, and then having the government at all levels defend and preserve that connection and fusion.
1: Click rejects the term.
3: That is a dog whistle. That's crisis language in order to scare people and take them back to this idea of you're forcing your religion on us.
1: There's a tangible sign of the conservative Christian influence on politics here. The Center for Christian Virtue bought a four-story building steps from the Capitol a few years ago.
4: Every bill that gets introduced over there, we read.
1: That's Aaron Baer, the president of the decades-old organization. Over the years, it has lobbied for school choice vouchers, restricting access to abortion and assisted suicide. Baer says the organization is not actually working on Click's Charlie Kirk bill because he says it's on a good track already. It moved fast through the House. Democratic State Representative Sean Brennan voted against it. The former public school teacher and observant Catholic objected on historical grounds.
5: Just look at the history of our nation. You didn't hear George Washington invoking Jesus. We don't need to sow more seeds of division in our country and go back to those days. We've evolved. We're more inclusive. And I think that makes our state and our nation stronger.
1: Click is running for re-election for a final two-year term. The Senate deadline to pass the Charlie Kirk American Heritage Act is in December. A couple other states have similar proposals. For NPR News, I'm Sarah Donaldson in Columbus, Ohio.
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7: Good morning. Democrats see a path to regain control of the Senate. All they have to do is win several red states where they haven't won in years. The odds were long, but our Republicans giving them a chance. It's Morning Edition from NPR News. A city of almost a million people is near the center of an outbreak of Ebola. I'm A. Martinez.
6: And I'm Steve Inskeep. The radio gives health warnings in a cheerful tone, but what kind of help is on hand for people who are infected? Also, a candidate for president in Colombia flaunts his wealth and promises to fight crime. It's Thursday, May 28th. This day in 1972, burglars working for the Nixon White House broke into Democratic headquarters at the Watergate Hotel. Weeks later, they returned, and their arrest triggered the downfall of a president. The news is next.
10: Live from NPR News in Washington, I'm Corva Coleman. The Pentagon says the U.S. military shot down Iranian drones around the Strait of Hormuz. Iran says it has targeted an American base in the region, but didn't specify where. Meanwhile, Kuwait is also reporting that it has been defending against incoming missiles and drones today. The Israeli military says a Hezbollah drone has killed an Israeli soldier in northern Israel. And Israel is widening its offensive in Lebanon. NPR's Daniel Estrin reports from Tel Aviv.
11: The soldier was killed and two other soldiers were wounded.

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1: For WOUB, I'm Chris Riddle. Some Ohio cities are passing ordinances to restrict short-term rental properties listed on platforms like Airbnb and Vrbo. The Ohio Newsroom's Kendall Crawford tells us more.
2: Bowling Green City Councilwoman Kathleen Dennis says the Western Ohio City has seen an influx of short-term rentals in recent years.
3: We've gone from a couple of STRs up to a little more than 50.
2: And she says complaints from neighbors have risen in tandem, including concerns about noise and the safety of constantly rotating guests. So Bowling Green now requires short-term rental owners to register with the city.
3: If our emergency services need to go out, they'll be understood that it's an STR, and they'll understand kind of what that means in terms of a safety response.
2: Other municipalities, like Bath Township in Northeast Ohio, have outright banned short-term rental properties in recent years. For the Ohio Newsroom, I'm Kendall Crawford.
1: A few state lawmakers say Ohio doesn't have enough oversight into Ed Choice, the state-funded program that allows families to get vouchers for their kids to go to private school. State House correspondent Sarah Donaldson reports why a new effort to publicize schools' performance data is unlikely to go far.
4: Under a new bipartisan Senate bill, private schools getting public dollars would be subject to annual audits, and they would get report cards, just like public schools. Students would also take state-mandated exams each year.
5: I wouldn't say that this is something that's going to just greatly curtail the voucher program. I think it's just asking, hey, you know, if public schools have to do X, you should have to do X if you're taking state dollars.
4: That's GOP Senator Bill Blessing. A similar bill in the House has yet to get any hearings. That chamber's leader says the government shouldn't get involved with how private schools are run. Sarah Donaldson at the Ohio Public Radio State House News Bureau.
1: Two well-known stops on the Underground Railroad are being recognized with new historical tour markers. 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
6: The John Rankin and John P. Parker houses in Ripley are being added to a new tour of important Underground Railroad sites in Ohio, Kentucky, and West Virginia. 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
7: These two sites, I think, capture really a key aspect of the Underground Railroad, and that was interracial cooperation, that it really was African-Americans working alongside, sometimes by themselves, but also alongside white abolitionists and others that were committed to helping freedom seekers.
6: Dedication ceremonies will be held at both locations on Saturday, May 30th. You'll find times and details at WVXU.org. For the Ohio Newsroom, I'm Tana Weingartner.
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8: Welcome to Modern Science, a production of WOUB Public Media at Ohio University. I'm your host, David Forster. Modern Science features conversations that take us to the edge of discovery about ourselves, our world, and the universe we call home. My guest today is Kevin Lee, an associate professor of biomedical sciences at Ohio University's Heritage College of Osteopathic Medicine. Kevin, welcome to the show.
9: Thank you so much for having me, David.
8: Kevin has been awarded a grant through the American Heart Association to study how nicotine use may lead to heart damage. Kevin, before we dig into your plans for the study, first, I think we tend to associate nicotine with cigarettes. What other sources are there, and what is the status of nicotine use in the United States?
9: That's a really great question. Thank you. Nicotine use is associated with cigarettes, combustible cigarettes. However, the use of combustible cigarettes is actually decreasing right now. However, there are other forms of nicotine available now, including vaping or e-cigarettes and nicotine pouches. And these are really growing in popularity, especially amongst college-age and high school-age kids. About 15% of all college kids regularly use a nicotine product, either a vape or a nicotine pouch at this time, which is a really high percentage. And I think we're only seeing the tip of the iceberg, too, because if you actually look at the projected sales of nicotine pouches, they're expected to increase about tenfold over the next 9 years.
8: And how does the dosage of nicotine in these products compare to cigarettes?
9: They're very, very high, generally. If you use 8 to 12 nicotine pouches, which is pretty much standard usage, and you use 9 milligram pouches, that's about smoking about 2.5 to 3 packs of cigarettes every day. And the 9-milligram pouches are not unusual. They're just normal pouches, and they have pouches that go up to 50 and 100 milligrams.
8: Which would be the equivalent, I'm trying to do some quick math here, of just how many cigarettes are we talking about?
9: Yeah, then you're almost, it's almost like a carton.
8: Of cigarettes?
9: It's a day.
8: Mm-hmm. So when we think of how nicotine use typically through smoking harms the body, I think we probably tend to think mostly of our lungs. Mm-hmm. But that's not the extent of the damage, right?
9: No, that isn't. And this is long. Nicotine has long been known to be associated with heart disease in human beings. And I think the problem is now we're having these very, very young people starting these nicotine products, and they're going to use them for decades because nicotine is very addictive.
8: Okay, so let's dive into the study that you're going to be doing then. Nicotine seems to break down fatty tissue, is that correct?
9: Correct. It breaks down the fat, it breaks down the lipids in the fat tissue into free fatty acids, and those circulate through your body. And we actually don't really know the molecular mechanisms of how nicotine does this, even after all this time. And so what my lab has found is we found a subpopulation of fat cells that really seem to regulate this process. And then we're really working on understanding the molecular underpinnings behind that process.
8: Okay. And then so those excess free fatty acids now circulating through the bloodstream?
9: Correct.
8: Lead to?
9: So those extra free fatty acids in the bloodstream then go to the heart, among other tissues, and lead to damage, DNA damage, and reduced heart function.
8: So there is a natural process by which the body breaks down fatty tissue so that we have energy to use, right? So that's actually a normal process, but it sounds like what nicotine is doing is it creating excess amounts of broken down fat tissues circulating through the bloodstream.
9: Yeah, the nicotine does lead to an excess of free fatty acids over normal physiology. And normally those free fatty acids are utilized because we normally break down fat cells when we need to utilize energy. However, when people are standing around smoking, they don't actually utilize that energy, so the free fatty acids remain in circulation.
8: Okay. So if the study confirms what you believe about how nicotine breaks down fat cells and how this can damage heart tissue, what can we do with that information?
9: I think one of the main problems that we have right now is that people think that nicotine use, and as far as vapes and as far as the nicotine pouches, are a much, much safer alternative to smoking. I think they are better than smoking, but they're not without really notable risks. And I don't think a lot of people quite recognize the risks of these products yet.
8: Okay. Kevin, that is all the time we have. Thank you for joining me today.
9: Thank you.
8: This is Modern Science from WOUB Public Media. A condensed transcript of this episode, along with the audio file, can be found on our website at woub.org/news. 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
1: Let's look at the weather forecast for today. Sunshine with a high of 80, a clear night tonight with a low of 50. Tomorrow, sunshine with temperatures in the upper 70s and lower 80s. And right now, we have temperatures in the upper 50s and lower 60s. Programming today is made possible with support from Donkey Coffee, carrying fair trade coffee, which supports traditionally disadvantaged producers in developing countries. 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
10: For Marketplace, I'm Novosofo. Good morning. Most companies are now using AI to help with hiring. about 90%, according to the World Economic Forum. But a new study from the Stanford Institute for Human-Centered AI finds that one such hiring tool used by lots of companies is often biased against Black and Asian applicants. Marketplace's Samantha Fields has more.
12: Anyone who's been job searching knows it's rough out there. Companies aren't posting many jobs, and when they do, they get tons of applications.
13: They almost have to use an algorithm in some way to be able to look through the number of applications that are coming in.
12: Sarah Banna at Chapman University says the AI tool she and her study co-authors looked at screens applicants by having them play behavioral video games. She says the company behind it actively tries to eliminate bias.
13: But what we find is they still end up with racial bias in the algorithm.
12: The AI discriminated against Black applicants in about 25% of jobs and against Asian applicants in about 15% of jobs. This is a tool that many companies are using. So Kathleen Creel, a co-author at Northeastern University, says if you apply to 5 different places...
14: It could be that the same system is actually screening your resume at all 5 of those. And so these 5 supposedly independent chances are no longer independent.
12: This is a real problem, says Alok Mehta at the Center for Strategic and International Studies.
15: Unless companies take steps to really include human review and manage how these systems are being deployed internally, they're going to replicate patterns all across industry.
12: And people who are already marginalized in hiring could be marginalized even further. I'm Samantha Fields for Marketplace.
10: Let's do the numbers. Well, more strikes between the U.S. and Iran are sending oil prices right back up this morning. Brent crude is up about 2.5% now to $97 per barrel. Overnight, the Hang Seng Index in Hong Kong fell 1.25%. Dow, S&P, and NASDAQ futures are down in the 0.1% to 0.4% range.
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10: Before the Iran war, about a third of the world's fertilizer that's shipped by sea moved through the Strait of Hormuz. And in the last 3 months, fertilizer prices have risen between 30 and 50%, according to the American Farm Bureau Federation. There were fears early on during the war that such increases would force farmers to plant less. So we're checking in with economist Faith Parham of the Farm Bureau to see how things have shaken out. Good morning.
16: Good morning.
10: So the latest outlook from the Agriculture Department for this year projects that wheat production will be down, corn and rice production down. How much of that do you think is because of the Iran war disruptions?
16: So this first survey they do with farmers is done right at the end of February and beginning of March. So we might be seeing some changes in planting due to the conflict in Iran. And so when June comes around, they'll do their June acreage report. That's when farmers will tell us what they actually planted and not just what they intended to plant. We might see some more changes there. Soybeans are less nitrogen intensive, so they require less fertilizer. So we might see more shift to those soybean acres.
10: A lot of what farmers here grow are global commodities. So from the consumer perspective, if yields are affected globally, what does that mean for consumers and what should they be expecting either this fall or early next year?
16: So it's because these are global commodities, you know, things like barley, corn, and wheat, all these, you know, used in some sort of production. If there is a global shortfall and we see yields really dropping in other countries, we will see those prices go higher, which could translate to higher food prices. But it is really early to tell. We'll have to see what yields coming out of the rest of the world look like when their crop season ends. Really, also a big thing, too, is fuel prices. Agriculture is a very trucking intensive industry, so higher diesel prices will make, you know, things more expensive for the farmer. We've seen farm margins in the negative for the last 3 years going on 4. So it'll continue to strain that farm economy, but also just be more expensive to move those products.
10: And what accounts for the losses prior to the disruptions caused by the Iran war?
16: So record high production expenses. Since the COVID-19 pandemic, we've seen a wave of inflation that really hasn't subsided in ag input costs, things like the seed, the fertilizer, the chemicals they use, their equipment, all of these things, labor has become really expensive for farmers across the country. And all of those production

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1: Today from the Ohio Newsroom, regulating short-term rentals.
2: Support comes from the James at Ohio State. Cancer. For some, it's one of life's fiercest foes. But not at the James, where a team of nearly 300 specialists and over 1,500 researchers are working together to create a cancer-free world.
1: Today from the Ohio Newsroom takes you around the state, connecting you with news and neighbors from all over Ohio. I'm Kendall Crawford. Short-term rental companies like Airbnb and Vrbo have become mainstream for travelers. But some Ohio cities are regulating their expansion. Cleveland is considering creating a registry and imposing new taxes. Hocking Hills is debating adding noise regulations. And Bowling Green in Western Ohio has adopted a host of new measures. City Councilwoman Kathleen Dennis is here to explain. Hi, Kathleen.
3: Hi, Kendall.
1: So some communities, they're requiring permits. Others are enacting moratoriums or using zoning regulations to ban these short-term rentals. What exactly is Bowling Green doing?
3: Well, we decided that we would create some regulations to help us keep track of the STRs that we have. We're going to have them register, and we're going to be collecting hotel taxes as well, because to make it equivalent to what the hotel cost is to stay at a hotel.
1: Why are those regulations necessary?
3: We'll be able to know who's operating and where, and if our emergency services need to go out, they'll be understood that it's an STR. And Bowling Green in particular has had a challenge for many, many long years in terms of moderately priced housing. A lot of our housing has been bought up. So this way, what we're doing is simply saying we're kind of validating the fact that it's being turned into a commodity, it's being turned into a business, and asking them to be good neighbors in our neighborhood.
1: So have these short-term rentals not been taxed before then?
3: No, not at the, there's been no hotel tax collected on them for the past several years. We've gone from a couple of STRs up to a little more than 50 in our immediate area. And that's quite a jump from what we had just a few years ago.
1: Many people across the state have spoken out against these local regulations. They say that short-term rentals are their livelihood. They're able to supplement their income or pay for childcare with the money they get from renting out their homes. That's not even to mention tourism dollars. Are you worried about the economic effect these regulations could have on your small city?
3: From what I can tell, most of the short-term rentals that are in this community are owned by people who don't live in this community. And so the money that they acquire is not spent in our community. I appreciate that they may have a use for that money in their life, but it's not of an economic value to Bowling Green if it's being spent elsewhere.
1: This has also been a point of conversation on the statewide level as well. There's one Republican lawmaker who's introduced a measure that would ban any sort of ban on short-term rentals. While on the flip side, there's another Republican legislator that's proposing new ways to tax these short-term rentals. Do you think the state needs to intervene on this issue?
3: In some ways, I feel like it should be left to the communities to do what they want to do with the STRs in their community. So, and that's what BG chose to do. We are speaking out and saying to our neighbors and our neighborhoods, we do care about you and your health and well-being, your comfort and safety in your community. And if you don't want to have a lot of noisy parties next to you, you know, we're there. We got your back.
1: That's Kathleen Dennis. She's a councilwoman in Bowling Green. Thank you so much for your time.
3: Oh, you're welcome.
1: That's all today from the Ohio Newsroom. We'll talk with you tomorrow.
4: Good morning. I'm Hugh Morgan at the BBC. Kenyan police say at least 16 girls have died in a dormitory fire at their boarding school. At least 74 others are in hospital. The BBC's Akisa Wandera is in Nairobi.
0: The deadly fire swept through a dormitory at Utumishi Girls Academy in Gilgil, northwest of Nairobi, in Kenya's Great Rift Valley, early on Thursday morning. The dormitory housed around 200 students. Anxious parents gathered outside as authorities restricted access to the compound. The cause of the fire remains unclear and investigations are ongoing.
4: A senior European Union official says it will expand import quotas and tariffs against China to defend against trade imbalances and protect certain industries. The Commissioner, Stéphane Séjourné, said European industries such as chemicals, metals and clean technology risk being destroyed by unfair Chinese competition. And Europe's largest conservation charity, the National Trust, has warned that changing weather patterns are making it more difficult to care for Britain's largest chalk hill figure. The Cerne Abbas giant is a striking white outline of a naked, club-wielding man cut into a Dorset hillside. Justin Rowlatt.
5: Heavier winter rains are washing away the chalk from the giant more quickly. Hotter, drier summers bring a different problem. Slower grass growth can leave the chalk edges more exposed to erosion. Instead of getting a makeover of fresh white chalk once every decade or so, the giant is now needing one after just 7 years.
4: I'm Hugh Morgan at the BBC in London.
6: And we'll get more international perspective on the day's news from the BBC later this morning at 9 o'clock on the BBC News Hour. Thank you for joining us for Morning Edition on this Thursday morning. Let's take a look at the weather forecast. Sunshine today with temperatures in the upper 70s and lower 80s this afternoon. Clear tonight with a low of 50. And sunshine tomorrow, temperatures again near 80 degrees. Quite a bit of fog out there this morning. We currently have temperatures in the upper 50s and lower 60s.
7: I'm Indira Lakshmanan. Best-selling author Matt Haig has a new novel out called The Midnight Train. In it, the afterlife takes the form of a train journey.
8: 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And so I just felt like train as life was the sort of like most fitting metaphor.
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6: 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A little later on Morning Edition, an Ohio lawmaker is backing the Charlie Kirk American Heritage Act, which would permit teaching religious impact on U.S. history. Opponents say it's a skewed view of history that could be divisive. We'll hear from Sarah Donaldson in about 5 minutes here on listener-supported WOUB. Coming up tonight on WOUB TV, Channel 20.1, join us for Song of the Mountains. Tonight, we hear from the legendary Junior Brown. Song of the Mountains at 8, that's on WOUB TV, Channel 20.1. One of the stories we're following in the WOUB newsroom, the city of Athens has put on hold for now any plans to create special zoning regulations for recovery homes. David Forrester has been covering that story. He's got the latest for us in the online newsroom. You can also find that story on the WOUB public media app.
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6: 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WOUB's Nicholas Kobe says this year's Sonic Temple Arts and Music Festival exceeded expectations with standout performances from emo rock icons My Chemical Romance, rap metal pioneers Body Count, and theatrical doom metal band Castle Rat. Kobe also talks about the festival's logistical improvements and how Sonic Temple continues evolving. You can find his review of Sonic Temple in the culture section of our website, woub.org. 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
10: 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I'm Steve Inskeep.
11: And I'm Amy Martinez. There are more than 67,000 suspected cases of measles in Bangladesh. More than 500 people have died. Most are young children. Experts worry that families traveling during a school break this week will help the virus spread. Here's NPR's Gabriella Emanuel.
12: Mohammed Kamal Hussein, a rickshaw driver in southern Bangladesh, isn't traveling. He's beside the hospital bed of his 9-month-old daughter. He says she spiked a fever that hasn't improved for 20 days. It turned out to be measles, and she soon developed a common complication, pneumonia. The family rushed the youngster to the capital to get medical care, and now they're in debt. The stage was set for this outbreak in 2024, when the interim government decided to overhaul the country's successful vaccine program. Bureaucratic issues meant soon measles vaccines became unavailable. Speaking at a press conference, Rana Flowers with the United Nations Children's Fund says she warned the government.
13: I sat with the interim advisor and the staff on at least 10 occasions saying, "We are worried. Look at my face. I am worried."
12: And in March, measles cases exploded across the country. Now the UN and others say many hospitals are overwhelmed, with patients getting care on the floor and others being turned away for lack of beds, staff, and medications. But in February, Bangladesh elected a new government, and they've earned widespread praise for their response. Hasina Rahman is with the International Rescue Committee.
14: There's been a massive immunization campaign, and over the past 4 weeks, 18 million children have been immunized.
12: Still, experts say it will take another month or so before this campaign might bring down the number of sick and dying kids. Gabriela Emanuel, NPR News.
10: Some other news now. Lawmakers in Ohio are considering a bill they call the Charlie Kirk American Heritage Act. What does that mean? The answer is a fitting topic for NPR reporting this week on the shifting boundaries between church and state. Sarah Donaldson of Ohio Public Radio reports.
15: Every few months, in a sunlit atrium in the Ohio State Capitol, a crowd, old and young, multiracial, gathers for a Christian worship service, a mix of songs and Bible reading. A handful of state lawmakers are here, and they're called forward.
16: We are so blessed in this state to have legislators who have a personal relationship with the Lord.
15: That's Ruth Edmonds of the Center for Christian Virtue, an Ohio-based advocacy group that leads the event. One of their allies, though not here today, is Republican State Representative Gary Click from Northern Ohio. In an interview, he describes how he found comfort in the church. At the age of 12, he stood up in his congregation and...
17: I went down and I just told the Lord, I said, you know, if you want me to be a pastor, I'll be a pastor.
15: He became a pastor and then a legislator. He tells me God created three institutions, the family, the home, the government.
17: As good stewards, we should be involved in all of those to one extent or the other.
15: Click is the architect of Ohio's ban on gender-affirming surgeries and hormone treatments for minors. He's backed personhood for fetuses and requiring schools to let students out for religious study. But he says he's not legislating his religion.
17: The Bible says, "Thou shalt not kill." Now, am I legislating the Bible if I support laws against murder? No, I'm not.
15: Since last year, he's been working on another bill.
18: Thank you, Mr. Speaker. I rise in support of House Bill 486, the Charlie Kirk American Heritage Act.
15: The bill says it would permit the teaching of the positive impact of, quote, Judeo-Christian values in U.S. history. It lists two dozen examples, from appeals to divine power in the Declaration of Independence and the religious backgrounds of the signers, to the impact of evangelical Billy Graham. Click named the bill after slain conservative Charlie Kirk, whose rhetoric offended some but resonated with others. Here's how Click sees it.
17: One of the reasons that people hated Charlie, I think, is because he was advancing Christian principles, the Christian history of our nation, and I think that's what took his life. And so I think people need a better education.
15: Some educators say the bill is unnecessary and biased.
19: And I have never heard of a single teacher in Ohio that says they're afraid to teach any of the content that's in this bill.
15: That's Sarah Kaka, president of the Ohio Council for the Social Studies, a group of educators.
19: Because it is such a skewed perspective on history, it's not balanced by any means. And in our organization as a whole, you know, we are very much proponents of historical inquiry.
15: But Click is undeterred. He says the National Association of Christian Lawmakers asked him to share it as model legislation for other states. Going back to the moral majority of the 1980s and even before, there have been ongoing efforts to promote a specific view of Christianity in schools, law, and society. Indiana University Indianapolis Professor Andrew Whitehead is among those who describe the movement as Christian nationalism. Whitehead defines it as
20: the desire to fuse together a very particular expression of Christianity with American civic life, and then having the government at all levels defend and preserve that connection and fusion.
15: Click rejects the term.
17: That is a dog whistle. That's crisis language in order to scare people and take them back to this idea of you're forcing your religion on us.
15: There's a tangible sign of the conservative Christian influence on politics here. The Center for Christian Virtue bought a four-story building steps from the Capitol a few years ago.
21: Every bill that gets introduced over there, we read.
15: That's Aaron Baer, the president of the decades-old organization. Over the years, it has lobbied for

0: organization. Over the years, it has lobbied for school choice vouchers, restricting access to abortion, and assisted suicide. Bear says the organization is not actually working on Click's Charlie Kirk bill because he says it's on a good track already. It moved fast through the House. Democratic State Representative Sean Brennan voted against it. The former public school teacher and observant Catholic objected on historical grounds.
1: Just look at the history of our nation. You didn't hear George Washington invoking Jesus. We don't need to sow more seeds of division in our country and go back to those days. We've evolved. We're more inclusive. And I think that makes our state and our nation stronger.
0: Click is running for re-election for a final 2-year term. The Senate deadline to pass the Charlie Kirk American Heritage Act is in December. A couple other states have similar proposals. For NPR News, I'm Sarah Donaldson in Columbus, Ohio.
2: 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I'm Steve Inskeep.
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5: 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What the unraveling of American diplomacy means for the U.S.'s role in the world. 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
3: Good morning. Democrats see a path to regain control of the Senate. All they have to do is win several red states where they haven't won in years. The odds were long, but our Republicans giving them a chance. It's Morning Edition from NPR News. A city of almost 1 million people is near the center of an outbreak of Ebola. I'm A. Martinez.
2: And I'm Steve Inskeep. The radio gives health warnings in a cheerful tone, but what kind of help is on hand for people who are infected? Also, a candidate for president in Colombia flaunts his wealth and promises to fight crime. It's Thursday, May 28th. This day in 1972, burglars working for the Nixon White House broke into Democratic headquarters at the Watergate Hotel. Weeks later, they returned, and their arrest triggered the downfall of a president. The news is next.
6: Live from NPR News in Washington, I'm Korva Coleman. The ceasefire between the U.S. and Iran is being shaken. The U.S. military says it shot down Iranian drones around the Strait of Hormuz and hit an area along Iran's coast overnight. Iran says it responded by targeting an unidentified U.S. base. Kuwait says it intercepted drones, so it appears Iran's attack was on U.S. positions there. NPR's Aya Betraoui reports this comes as President Trump and Iran are supposed to be trying to reach a peace deal.
7: All indications are that Trump is pursuing a diplomatic solution with Iran right now, not more war. That's what Gulf Arab states want as well, including mediators like Oman, which has long been a neutral, peaceful, and trusted go-between for Washington and Tehran. But yesterday, Trump shocked people with a threat to blow up Oman. It was in response to a question at the White House about whether Iran and Oman, which border the Strait of Hormuz, would control access to this waterway under any deal.
6: Trump then said Oman understands that and that, quote, they'll be fine. The president wants to suspend the federal gas tax for 6 months. Gas prices have been driven higher by the war. NPR Stephen Bisaha reports those tax dollars are used to maintain roads and highways in the U.S.
8: Potholes cost drivers billions of dollars in repairs each year. Patrick Marshall knows what that's like after hitting a dip in New Orleans.
9: The entire wheel almost fell off the truck completely.
8: It cost him $2,500.
9: Absolutely, yeah. And, it's a tough hit to take when it's an unexpected expense.
8: What the federal gas tax brings in is not enough to pay for all road repairs. But Rob Bott with LendingTree says anytime you cut highway maintenance funding,
10: then you're running the risk of the roads getting worse and not better.
8: State gas taxes are usually higher. Some states like Georgia have

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1: For WOUB, I'm Chris Riddle. Some Ohio cities are passing ordinances to restrict short-term rental properties listed on platforms like Airbnb and Vrbo. The Ohio Newsroom's Kendall Crawford tells us more.
2: Bowling Green City Councilwoman Kathleen Dennis says the Western Ohio City has seen an influx of short-term rentals in recent years.
3: We've gone from a couple of STRs up to a little more than 50.
2: And she says complaints from neighbors have risen in tandem, including concerns about noise and the safety of constantly rotating guests. So Bowling Green now requires short-term rental owners to register with the city.
3: If our emergency services need to go out, they'll be understood that it's an STR, and they'll understand kind of what that means in terms of a safety response.
2: Other municipalities, like Bath Township in Northeast Ohio, have outright banned short-term rental properties in recent years. For the Ohio Newsroom, I'm Kendall Crawford.
1: A few state lawmakers say Ohio doesn't have enough oversight into EdChoice, the state-funded program that allows families to get vouchers for their kids to go to private school. State House correspondent Sarah Donaldson reports why a new effort to publicize schools' performance data is unlikely to go far.
4: Under a new bipartisan Senate bill, private schools getting public dollars would be subject to annual audits, and they would get report cards, just like public schools. Students would also take state-mandated exams each year.
5: I wouldn't say that this is something that's going to just greatly curtail the voucher program. I think it's just asking, hey, you know, if public schools have to do X, you should have to do X if you're taking state dollars.
4: That's GOP Senator Bill Blessing. A similar bill in the House has yet to get any hearings. That chamber's leader says the government shouldn't get involved with how private schools are run. Sarah Donaldson at the Ohio Public Radio State House News Bureau.
1: Two well-known stops on the Underground Railroad are being recognized with new historical tour markers. 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
6: The John Rankin and John P. Parker houses in Ripley are being added to a new tour of important Underground Railroad sites in Ohio, Kentucky, and West Virginia. Drew Feit is director of research and outreach with the Appalachian Freedom Heritage Tourism Initiative.
7: These two sites, I think, capture really a key aspect of the Underground Railroad, and that was interracial cooperation, that it really was African-Americans working alongside, sometimes by themselves, but also alongside white abolitionists and others that were committed to helping freedom seekers.
6: Dedication ceremonies will be held at both locations on Saturday, May 30th. You'll find times and details at WVXU.org. For the Ohio Newsroom, I'm Tana Weingartner.
1: And now here's this week's installment of Modern Science with David Forrester.
8: Welcome to Modern Science, a production of WOUB Public Media at Ohio University. I'm your host, David Forster. Modern Science features conversations that take us to the edge of discovery about ourselves, our world, and the universe we call home. My guest today is Kevin Lee, an associate professor of biomedical sciences at Ohio University's Heritage College of Osteopathic Medicine. Kevin, welcome to the show.
9: Thank you so much for having me, David.
8: Kevin has been awarded a grant through the American Heart Association to study how nicotine use may lead to heart damage. Kevin, before we dig into your plans for the study, first, I think we tend to associate nicotine with cigarettes. What other sources are there, and what is the status of nicotine use in the United States?
9: That's a really great question. Thank you. Nicotine use is associated with cigarettes, combustible cigarettes. However, the use of combustible cigarettes is actually decreasing right now. However, there are other forms of nicotine available now, including vaping or e-cigarettes and nicotine pouches. And these are really growing in popularity, especially amongst college-age and high school-age kids. About 15% of all college kids regularly use a nicotine product, either a vape or a nicotine pouch at this time, which is a really high percentage. And I think we're only seeing the tip of the iceberg, too, because if you actually look at the projected sales of nicotine pouches, they're expected to increase about tenfold over the next 9 years.
8: And how does the dosage of nicotine in these products compare to cigarettes?
9: They're very, very high, generally. If you use 8 to 12 nicotine pouches, which is pretty much standard usage, and you use 9 milligram pouches, that's about smoking about 2.5 to 3 packs of cigarettes every day. And the 9 milligram pouches are not unusual. They're just normal pouches. And they have pouches that go up to 50 and 100 milligrams.
8: Which would be the equivalent, I'm trying to do some quick math here, of just how many cigarettes are we talking about?
9: Yeah, then you're almost, like it's almost like a carton.
8: Of cigarettes?
9: It's
8: a day. Mm-hmm. So when we think of how nicotine use typically through smoking harms the body, I think we probably tend to think mostly of our lungs. Mm-hmm. But that's not the extent of the damage, right?
9: No, that isn't. Nicotine has long been known to be associated with heart disease in human beings. And I think the problem is now we're having these very, very young people starting these nicotine products, and they're going to use them for decades because nicotine is very addictive.
8: Okay, so let's dive into the study that you're going to be doing then. Nicotine seems to break down fatty tissue, is that correct?
9: Correct. It breaks down the lipids in the fat tissue into free fatty acids, and those circulate through your body. And we actually don't really know the molecular mechanisms of how nicotine does this, even after all this time. And so what my lab has found is we found a subpopulation of fat cells that really seem to regulate this process. And then we're really working on understanding the molecular underpinnings behind that process.
8: Okay. And then so those excess free fatty acids now circulating through the bloodstream?
9: Correct.
8: Lead to?
9: So those extra free fatty acids in the bloodstream then go to the heart, among other tissues, and lead to damage, DNA damage, and reduced heart function.
8: So there is a natural process by which the body breaks down fatty tissue so that we have energy to use, right? So that's actually a normal process, but it sounds like what nicotine is doing is creating excess amounts of broken down fat tissues circulating through the bloodstream.
9: Yeah, the nicotine does lead to an excess of free fatty acids over normal physiology. And normally those free fatty acids are utilized because we normally break down fat cells when we need to utilize energy. However, when people are standing around smoking, they don't actually utilize that energy, so the free fatty acids remain in circulation.
8: Okay. So if the study confirms what you believe about how nicotine breaks down fat cells and how this can damage heart tissue, what can we do with that information?
9: I think one of the main problems that we have right now is that people think that nicotine use, and as far as vapes and as far as the nicotine pouches, are a much, much safer alternative to smoking. I think they are better than smoking, but they're not without really notable risks. And I don't think a lot of people quite recognize the risks of these products yet.
8: Okay. Kevin, that is all the time we have. Thank you for joining me today.
9: Thank you.
8: This is Modern Science from WOUB Public Media. A condensed transcript of this episode, along with the audio file, can be found on our website at woub.org/news. 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
1: Let's take a look at the weather forecast. It's going to be a sunny day once the fog burns off. Temperatures around 80. Clear tonight, lows near 50, and sunshine tomorrow with temperatures around 80 degrees again. Right now, we have temperatures in the upper 50s and lower 60s. Programming today is made possible with support from SJB Hotels, operating the Hampton Inn by Hilton and the Fairfield Inn and Suites by Marriott in Athens, in addition to the Fairfield Inn and Suites in Marietta and New Albany, and the Courtyard by Marriott in Newark. 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
10: From Marketplace, I'm Nova Safo. Good morning. Most companies are now using AI to help with hiring, about 90%, according to the World Economic Forum. But a new study from the Stanford Institute for Human-Centered AI finds that one such hiring tool, used by lots of companies, is often biased against Black and Asian applicants. Marketplace's Samantha Fields has more.
12: Anyone who's been job searching knows it's rough out there. Companies aren't posting many jobs, and when they do, they get tons of applications.
13: They almost have to use an algorithm in some way to be able to look through the number of applications that are coming in.
12: Sarah Banna at Chapman University says the AI tool she and her study co-authors looked at screens applicants by having them play behavioral video games. She says the company behind it actively tries to eliminate bias.
13: But what we find is they still end up with racial bias in the algorithm.
12: The AI discriminated against Black applicants in about 25% of jobs and against Asian applicants in about 15% of jobs. This is a tool that many companies are using. So Kathleen Creel, a co-author at Northeastern University, says if you apply to 5 different places,
14: it could be that the same system is actually screening your resume at all 5 of those. And so these 5 supposedly independent chances are no longer independent.
12: This is a real problem, says Alok Mehta at the Center for Strategic and International Studies.
15: Unless companies take steps to really include human review and manage how these systems are being deployed internally, they're going to replicate patterns all across industry.
12: And people who are already marginalized in hiring could be marginalized even further. I'm Samantha Fields for Marketplace.
10: Let's do the numbers. Well, more strikes between the U.S. and Iran are sending oil prices right back up this morning. Brent crude is up 2% at $96 per barrel. Overnight, the Hang Seng Index in Hong Kong fell 1.25%. Dow, S&P, and NASDAQ futures are pointing down, but just marginally at about 0.1% each.
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10: The Federal Reserve's preferred measure of inflation just came out, the Personal Consumption Expenditures Price Index. It shows April prices up 3.8% on an annual basis. That's as expected and hotter than inflation in March. Excluding food and energy, core prices in April rose 3.3%. Before the Iran war, about a third of the world's fertilizer that shipped by sea moved through the Strait of Hormuz. And in the last 3 months, fertilizer prices have risen between 30 and 50%, according to the American Farm Bureau Federation. There were fears early on during the war that such increases would force farmers to plant less. So we're checking in with economist Faith Parham of the Farm Bureau to see how things have shaked out. Good morning.
16: Good morning.
10: So the latest outlook from the Agriculture Department for this year projects that wheat production will be down, corn and rice production down. How much of that do you think is because of the Iran war disruptions?
16: So this first survey they do with farmers is done right at the end of February and beginning of March. So we might be seeing some changes in planting due to the conflict in Iran. And so when June comes around, they'll do their June acreage report. That's when farmers will tell us what they actually planted and not just what they intended to plant. We might see some more changes there. Soybeans are less nitrogen intensive, so they require less fertilizer. So we might see more shift to those soybean acres.
10: A lot of what farmers here grow are global commodities. So from the consumer perspective, if yields are affected globally, what does that mean for consumers and what should they be expecting either this fall or early next year?
16: So it's because these are global commodities, you know, things like barley, corn, and wheat, all these, you know, used in some sort of production. If there is a global shortfall and we see yields really dropping in other countries, we will see those prices go higher, which could translate to higher food prices. But it is really early to tell. We'll have to see what yields coming out of the rest of the world look like when their crop season ends. Really, also a big thing, too, is fuel prices. Agriculture is a very trucking intensive industry, so higher diesel prices will make, you know, things more expensive for the farmer. We've seen farm margins in the negative for the last 3 years going on 4. So it'll continue to strain that farm economy, but also just be more expensive to move those products.
10: And what accounts for the losses prior to the disruptions caused by the Iran war?
16: So record high production expenses. Since the COVID-19 pandemic, we've seen a wave of inflation that really hasn't subsided in ag input costs, things like the seed, the fertilizer, the chemicals they use, their equipment, all of these things, labor has become really expensive for farmers across the country. And all of those production expenses continue to add up while farmers continue to get paid very little for their crops. So farmers are price takers. So just because their production expenses are going up doesn't mean they get to charge more for their commodity. They just have to accept that global price for it. And so we've seen losses across the farming community.
10: Are you seeing, you know, more consolidation, more people choosing to leave farming completely?
16: Yes, so we have seen an increase in the number of farm bankruptcies, but also farm closures. Farm bankruptcies are only for folks that make the majority of their money farming, and most of our farms across the country are dual income households, or they work other jobs to make the farming math out. So we've seen an increase of farm closures. And what we're also seeing is more and more kids that don't want to come back to the farm after leaving school. Right now, the economic situation is very bleak. And so it's harder and harder to get those young folks back to the farm to continue those family farms. So we've seen, you know, 6-7 generation farms, you know, close their gate and sell. Most of this

0: family farms. So we've seen, you know, 6-7 generation farms, you know, close their gate and sell. Most of this land is staying in agriculture, not all of it, but most of it. But we're again seeing more consolidation into larger operations. We are seeing families combine to, you know, incorporate and have bigger family farms to make sure that they can stay afloat.
1: Faith Parham is an economist with the American Farm Bureau Federation. Thank you very much.
0: Thank you.
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2: 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The time is 9 o'clock. The BBC News Hour is next.
3: Welcome to NewsHour from the BBC World Service. I'm Sean Lay. As the head of the World Health Organization calls for an immediate ceasefire to help deal with the Ebola outbreak in eastern DRC, we'll hear an upbeat assessment from one of his senior colleagues.
4: And we're fairly confident that in the next couple of days, a week max, we will be on top of this situation and do what we really know how to do.
3: Israel has continued to intensify bombing in southern Lebanon, with huge areas of the south under mass evacuation orders. Also today, the worlds of fashion and tennis collide.
5: Very frilly, very striking, but very, very glittery.
3: Our one player is lighting up the French Open by dressing like the Eiffel Tower at night. And Paul McCartney on how watching archive footage of his time in the Beatles challenged his memories. All that and more after the news.
6: BBC News with Govinder Gill. US Central Command has accused Iran of a dangerous violation of the ceasefire by launching a ballistic missile at Kuwait. Tehran said it had targeted US bases there in retaliation for a US missile strike on Iran. Yolande Nell has the latest from the region.
7: It's the second time this week that the ceasefire has really looked extremely shaky. And we've had the Iranian Foreign Ministry a while ago condemning this US strike on the Iranian port of Bandar Abbas, saying that it had carried out a response earlier attacking a US airbase. That's in Kuwait, it seems, because earlier Kuwait, which has got a large US airbase, it's an important strategic ally of the US in the region, it was reporting that it was intercepting drone and missile attacks.
6: The Israeli military says it carried out a strike in the Lebanese capital, Beirut. Images from the city's southern suburbs show thick smoke billowing from buildings. Israeli media say the strike was targeting the missile commander of a militia linked to Hezbollah and Iran. Distraught parents have gathered at a girls' boarding school in Kenya, where 16 children died after a fire broke out in a dormitory early on Thursday. More than 70 other students were injured in the blaze in the Rift Valley town of Gilgil. Thomas Mukwana reports from the scene.
8: Here at the school compound, hundreds of parents rushed in fear to pick up their daughters, hoping they're alive. While some walked out in relief holding their children, others looked for answers, fearing the worst. Local politicians have called for investigations into the cause of the fire, with police officers and firefighters still searching the scene. This tragedy adds to the list of similar fire tragedies in schools in Kenya. In 2024, 21 boys died at a fire in a primary school.
6: The World Health Organization says it's strengthening laboratory capacity in the Democratic Republic of the Congo as part of its response to the Ebola outbreak. Its director general says a partnership with the National Medical Research Organization there will speed up testing. Emery Makomeno reports from Kinshasa.
9: Dr. Tedros Adhanom Ghebreyesus's agenda includes high-level talks in Kinshasa on response coordination. After that is a special

0: We're WOUB FM Athens, WOUC FM Cambridge, WOUL FM Ironton, WOUH FM Chillicothe, and WOUZ FM Zanesville. 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
0: That and more coming up on Here and Now. You can tune into that between 2 and 4 on member-supported WOUB. It is 10 o'clock. 1A is coming up next. We'll also get a news update from NPR, and we'll take a look at the latest regional news from the WOUB newsroom at 10:04.
2: More than half of U.S. ambassador posts are vacant. About 15% of the State Department's domestic workforce is gone. What does that mean for U.S. foreign policy now? From WAMU and NPR in Washington, this is 1A. Hi, I'm Jen White. Today, what the downsizing of the U.S. Foreign Service means in practice. Which vacancies matter most and who's filling the vacuum inside and outside the State Department? And how is it affecting the U.S.'s ability to respond to everything from the Ebola outbreak to the war in Ukraine? We talked to one reporter who's done a deep dive into the unraveling of American diplomacy and a former ambassador. Plus, we look at how the State Department and the White House are working together and what difference it makes for the U.S. role on the world stage. That's all coming up after this news.
3: Live from NPR News in Washington, I'm Korva Coleman. There were more attacks around the Persian Gulf overnight. It comes as President Trump says any deal with Iran will include reopening the Strait of Hormuz. NPR's Aya Betraway reports.
4: U.S. forces shot down Iranian drones around the Strait of Hormuz and struck a launch site for those drones along Iran's coast overnight. That's according to a U.S. official who spoke to NPR. This is the second incident of violence in the Persian Gulf this week. Both times, the U.S. military called these defensive acts intended to maintain the current ceasefire. Iran's Revolutionary Guard says it responded to the overnight U.S. attack on Bandar Abbas by targeting, quote, the American base from which that attack originated. It didn't say what its target was, but Kuwait says it intercepted drones Thursday morning. The Revolutionary Guard also says it fired at an American vessel trying to transit the strait undetected with its radar turned off Wednesday, forcing it to turn around. Aya Beltrawi, NPR News, Dubai.
3: Stocks opened lower this morning after the Commerce Department reported a jump in inflation last month. NPR's Scott Horsley reports the Dow Jones Industrial Average fell about 100 points in early trading.
5: The Commerce Department's inflation measure, which is closely watched by the Federal Reserve, shows prices in April were up 3.8% from a year ago. That's the biggest annual increase in almost 3 years. Prices rose 0.4% between March and April, fueled in part by the spike in energy prices triggered by the war with Iran. A separate report from the Commerce Department shows consumer spending and inventory investment were not as strong in the first 3 months of the year as initially reported. Revised figures show the economy grew at an annual pace of just 1.6% during January, February, and March. That's down from an earlier estimate of 2%. Scott Horsley, NPR News, Washington.
3: A federal judge in Washington, D.C. has refused to temporarily block an executive order from President Trump. It calls for restricting voting by mail. NPR's Hansi Lo Wang reports another judge in Massachusetts is preparing to rule on the same order in the coming weeks.
6: U.S. District Judge Carl Nichols found it's too early for an emergency ruling that would block President Trump's order because the order's main directives have not been carried out yet. This leaves in place, at least for now, Trump's latest executive order that tests the limits of the president's power under the Constitution. The order calls for the federal government to create lists of adult U.S. citizens in each state. It also calls for banning the U.S. Postal Service from delivering mail-in ballots to anyone not on those lists. Democrats and voting rights groups argued in court the Constitution gives power to state legislatures and Congress, not the president, to set federal election rules. Since Trump signed the order in March, it's been unclear whether and how it would actually affect voting by mail, which has continued for this year's midterm primary elections. Hansi Lo Wang, NPR News.
3: The Pentagon says it struck another alleged drug boat in the Eastern Pacific yesterday. It says it killed two alleged drug traffickers. The Trump administration does not offer evidence linking the strikes or the people to drug trafficking. You're listening to NPR News.
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0: estate of Joan B. Kroc, whose bequest serves as an enduring investment in the future of public radio and seeks to help NPR be the model for high-quality journalism in the 21st century. This is NPR.
1: For WOUB, I'm Chris Riddle. Reports of $1 billion in Medicaid fraud allegedly committed by home health providers in 2024 in Ohio have yet to be fully detailed and verified. But state lawmakers are already moving toward patching holes they say scammers can use to exploit the system. State House correspondent Karen Kassler tells us more.
2: Proposed changes to an existing bill on Medicaid would increase penalties for fraud, strengthen the law on high-risk providers, and require new rules on electronic visit verification, or EVV. But Medicaid Director Scott Partika says EVV isn't perfect.
3: It's absolutely not a silver bullet to protect fraud. If someone still wants to defraud our system, they can use even GPS verification, and they could claim to be where they are and not providing services.
2: Partika says sometimes claims that seem fraudulent don't meet the legal standard. But the director of the Attorney General's Office on Medicaid Fraud says there are indicators that some bad actors are working together to scam the system in Ohio. Karen Kassler at the Ohio Public Radio Statehouse News Bureau.
1: Emergency crews have lifted a precautionary evacuation on some residential blocks around the Gallup Police Water Treatment Plant following a chemical incident at the plant yesterday morning. Staff at the plant called 911 after two chemicals mixed during delivery and caused an odor at the scene. Gallia County Emergency Management Director Tim Miller tells WOWK the two chemicals were chlorine and liquid alum, both of which are used in the water treatment process. The EMA says that although the incident was contained to the plant, as a precaution, first responders temporarily evacuated the blocks surrounding the intersection of Chestnut Street and Smithers Avenue, as well as a nearby golf course. Gallia EMA officials say no injuries were reported and there was no impact on the public water system. They also say residents do not need to take any action regarding drinking water or water usage. It's going to be a sunny afternoon. We'll see temperatures in the upper 70s and lower 80s today. Right now, we have temperatures in the mid and upper 60s. I'm Chris Riddle with WOUB.

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1: 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Sessions are held on the first and third Thursday of each month from 6 p.m. at 7 Blue Line Drive in Athens. 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
2: That's stupid on stilts.
3: That's what Republican Senator Tom Tillis is calling the deal between the Trump DOJ and the Trump IRS, that $1.776 billion fund that the president intends to use to compensate anyone he chooses, including people who stormed the Capitol on January 6th. That's why others are calling it the worst act of presidential corruption in U.S. history. That's on the next On Point.
1: On Point's coming up in 1 hour at 12 o'clock right here on listener-supported WOUB. A news update from NPR begins in 1 minute at 4 after. We'll take a look.

0: Governor Mike DeWine has rebuffed the legislature's efforts to end the tax break until now. He says he's ordered the Ohio Tax Credit Authority to freeze new requests as Ohio's Joint Data Center Committee studies the electric-intensive facilities. But the move comes after data, first revealed by Signal Ohio, showed Ohio underestimated the cost of the tax break by more than $1 billion. Sarah Donaldson at the Ohio Public Radio Statehouse News Bureau.
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2: The John Rankin and John P. Parker houses in Ripley are being added to a new tour of important Underground Railroad sites in Ohio, Kentucky, and West Virginia. 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
3: These two sites, I think, capture really a key aspect of the Underground Railroad, and that was interracial cooperation, that it really was African-Americans working alongside, sometimes by themselves, but also alongside white abolitionists and others that were committed to helping freedom seekers.
2: Dedication ceremonies will be held at both locations on Saturday, May 30th. 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For the Ohio Newsroom, I'm Tana Weingartner.
1: Looking at the weather forecast for the rest of the day, sunshine with temperatures in the upper 70s and lower 80s. Clear tonight, lows near 50, and sunshine tomorrow, much like today, temperatures in the upper 70s and lower 80s. Right now, we have temperatures in the lower 70s around the region. Find more news and weather anytime on the WOUB Public Media app. I'm Chris Riddle.

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2: 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That's the lineup tonight on WOUB TV, channel 20.1. 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This is one of the stories they're working on for this afternoon show.
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2: Here and Now is coming up at 2 o'clock on member-supported WOUB. 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We'll also take a look at the latest regional news from the WOUB newsroom. 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

0: clemency continues to have on her and on the network of Black actresses she's built over four decades. First News.
1: Live from NPR News, I'm Lakshmi Singh. Inflation has moved in the wrong direction. NPR's Scott Horsley reports on the Commerce Department's latest price data.
2: Consumer prices in April were up 3.8% from a year ago, according to the Commerce Department's inflation yardstick, which is closely watched by the Federal Reserve. That's a bigger annual increase than the previous month. Prices rose 0.4% between March and April, driven in part by higher gasoline prices sparked by the war with Iran. Stripping out volatile energy and food prices, so-called core inflation was 3.3% for the 12 months ending in April. A separate report from the Commerce Department shows the U.S. economy grew a little more slowly in the first 3 months of the year than initially reported. GDP grew at an annual pace of 1.6% during the quarter, down from an earlier tally of 2%. Scott Horsley, NPR News, Washington.
1: A source tells NPR the Department of Justice is investigating E. Jean Carroll, the columnist who won a $5 million civil judgment against President Trump, who she says sexually abused her decades ago. She also won an $83 million judgment against Trump in a defamation suit. But now, a person familiar with the matter said on condition of anonymity that the U.S. Attorney's Office in Chicago is examining whether Carroll committed perjury in a deposition tied to the civil lawsuits. Health workers are fighting to contain a growing Ebola outbreak in the Democratic Republic of Congo, where more than 240 people are suspected to have died of the disease. Emmett Livingstone reports the response is facing a series of complications.
3: On the ground in Mongwalu, the gold mining town in eastern Congo at the epicenter of the Ebola outbreak, doctors say they're having a hard time. Some people think the disease is fake, and the town's hospital was attacked several times last week. This is making contact tracing, which is a crucial part of controlling Ebola's spread, extremely difficult. Complicating response efforts further is insecurity. Militia groups plague much of Ituri province, where there are the most cases. The WHO's Director General describes the situation as a, quote, catastrophic collision of disease and conflict.
1: Emmett Livingstone reporting. People in Iran are now able to go online. This is after more than 3 months of an internet blackout. During the U.S.-Israeli war on Iran, only top officials and regime loyalists could go online. Here's NPR's Aya Batrawi.
4: Iran's President Masoud Pezeshkian is backing the decision to loosen internet restrictions. Students in Iran need to go online to do end-of-year exams, while the private sector, already hurt by the war, needs access to do business. NetBlocks, which tracks internet activity in countries around the world, confirms connectivity has largely returned in Iran. But it notes people still face heavy filtering, like blocks on video and messaging apps, such as Instagram and WhatsApp. Some far-right officials in Iran are opposed to lifting restrictions on internet access and are pushing back.
1: This is NPR.
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6: Now these stories from around the state, region, and WOUB Newsroom. I'm Robin Barnes. Ohio lawmakers are taking a closer look at tax breaks for data centers after the state discovered it underestimated the cost by more than $1.4 billion. Governor Mike DeWine has ordered a temporary freeze on new requests for the construction sales tax exemption while a legislative committee reviews the issue. A precautionary evacuation has been lifted near the Gallipolis water treatment plant after two treatment chemicals accidentally mixed during a delivery Wednesday morning. Officials say no injuries were reported and the public water supply remains safe. Governor Andy Beshear says Kentucky has marked four straight years of declines in overdose deaths. In a press release, Governor Beshear highlighted some of the programs that led to the success, including addiction services through Medicaid and the opioid response effort, Narcan distribution, grant funding to addiction treatment organizations, and efforts by the Kentucky State Police and law enforcement to remove dangerous drugs from Kentucky communities. In 2025, there were 1,110 overdose deaths in the Commonwealth, a decrease of 22.9% from 2024. In 2021, there were 2,257 overdose deaths, a 14.5% increase from 2020, and the highest number of overdose deaths ever reported in Kentucky. Cities across Ohio are taking new steps to regulate short-term rental properties. Bowling Green

0: Green has added a short-term rental registry and increased taxation on the properties. Hocking Hills is weighing noise reductions. Bath Township in Northeast Ohio outright banned the rentals. Local officials point to complaints around loud parties and, in some cases, fatal shootings. But Dave Stokely, with the Northern Ohio Short-Term Rental Association, says those incidents don't reflect the majority of rental property owners. Stokely says he supports regulations like registries, but argues that bans or density caps can hurt local communities' economies. More news in our online newsroom, woub.org/news.
1: This is Fresh Air. I'm Tanya Mosley, and my guest today is award-winning actor Alfre Woodard. We've been watching her on television, film, and the stage for decades. She has played wives, mothers, nurses, friends, lovers, and prison wardens, women carrying their families through the ordinary and the unimaginable. Her work, in a very real way, has become a record of American life. Now she's in a new sci-fi Netflix series called The Burrows, from the creators of Stranger Things. The Duffer brothers have said the show exists because they couldn't understand why no one had made another Cocoon since Cocoon, the 1985 film about retirees who discover a fountain of youth. Well, 40 years later, they've set their version in an upscale retirement community in New Mexico where something supernatural is preying on the residents. Woodard plays Judy, a retired journalist who was sidelined in her career but hasn't let go of her instincts. She lives in the community with her husband, played by Clark Peters, and when a recent widower moves next door, Judy does what she's done her whole working life. She starts looking him up.
2: I found his wife's obituary.
3: Who?
2: Our new neighbor, Samuel Darwin Cooper. Born Chicago, Illinois, December 10th, 1953.
4: You gotta stop stalking people.
2: Not stalking. Investigating.
4: You're not a reporter anymore.
2: Journalist.
4: And that makes it stalking.
2: His wife died of a stroke 5 months ago. Oh, gosh, she was young. Not even 70. He worked for Northrop Grumman 35 years as an aeronautical engineer. So we know he's smart.
4: Well, education is not the learning of the facts, but the training of the mind to think.
2: Well, who said that?
4: Einstein. No, maybe Mr. Peabody. One or the other, I don't remember.
2: Art, I was thinking we should go for a walk today. Your doctor say you need exercise, real exercise, not the bendy-bendy stuff.
4: I can't. I'm playing golf with Maximoff.
2: Well, are we still on for a film tonight? Dog Day Afternoon is playing at the Palace.
4: I'm sorry, I forgot. Loser buys dinner, and Max always loses, so, you know.
2: So, hey to Maximoff.
4: Okie dokie. See you later.
1: The ensemble cast is mostly actors over 60. Alfred Molina, Gina Davis, Clark Peters, Dennis O'Hare, and Bill Pullman. Woodard earned an Oscar nomination in 1984 for Cross Creek. And over the decades since, she's been nominated for 18 Emmys, winning 4, and won a Golden Globe with roles in classics like Passion Fish, Crooklyn, 12 Years a Slave, and Clemency. Alfre Woodard, welcome to Fresh Air. It is such an honor to have you.
2: I am happy to be present with you, Tanya.
1: Okay, so let's get into it. I have a story that I have to ask you about regarding the set of The Burrows. So the story goes, there was an HR meeting on Zoom. And you and the other actors were behaving so badly, like middle schoolers that's been kicked out of class. And that just made me think, what is this set? What was it like?
2: It is, you know, just think about all the people that were in the back of the room and constantly being told, pipe down, sit down. That's not what we're not doing that now. And, you know, maybe there was HR when we were, you know, in our first decade or two in the business, but we didn't know about it or what they did. But now we have learned how to take care of environments, make them safe. Back in the day, you just had to, like, partner up and, you know, clan up and go like, okay, don't mess with my friend again. Don't tell. You hurt her feelings. Come over here. We need to talk. That kind of stuff. But so we had this HR meeting. And, you know, I think it's more like over 65. And our showrunners, Jeff Addis and Will Matthews, they're like in their early to mid 40s. But, you know, most of us were people. People were saying things like, can you hear? I can't hear. Somebody said, hello. No one, none of us can hear you. We can't hear. And just being that.
3: Right.
2: And
3: rallying then, the class back
2: and then
3: together.
2: When we're hearing things like, you know, you, no, you can't call people honey. Mm-hmm. What about baby? No, you can't call people. But what if you really like them? And somebody said, how can I say, you know, your butt looks really good in those jeans? No, definitely not. How will I know if my butt looks good if nobody tells me? So it was that kind of very, you know, irreverent kind of stuff going on. But just, you know, giggling and laughing. But that's, you know, that's our generation. And that's one of the things that I think we bring to the boroughs, and that Will and Jeff wrote in, but we expanded on it because, you know, they still haven't really shaved yet themselves at only mid-40s.
3: What were some of the things you had them change for sure that you said, this is not what a 65-plus-year-old woman or group of friends would be doing living in a retirement community?
2: Well, I believe you haven't seen these seniors on camera before. Maybe you saw one, but they were sort of an outlier in a script and used as comic relief as something. But how we live, how we relax together, what we say to each other, and the fact that your chemistry, your sexual chemistry mm-hmm. only gets more particular and refined as it goes on. So, you know, there'll be some people like, oh, if my mom or my grandmom, a granddad was flirting, that would make me go, ew. It's like, no, how do you think you got here?
3: Yeah.
2: And flirting is love. It's a way of reaching out. It's what humans do. And when you have people that don't have to answer to anybody and they don't have to answer to society saying, what does that lady think she's doing showing her thighs at this age? Well, yeah, there's nobody to tell you no. And if they do, you can tell them where to go because you can't tell somebody it was 60 nothing.
3: Well, that's the truth. Your character, Judy, is also in an open marriage with one rule, don't fall in love. Mm. And, of course, she does with Jack, who is Bill Pullman, played by Bill Pullman. But when Jack turns up dead, I'm not spoiling it here, but when he turns up dead, Judy is the one asking what really happened. And I want to play a clip where she's in the kitchen table with her neighbor Sam, played by Alfred Molina, telling him about her relationship with Jack for the first time. Let's listen.
5: Only rule was don't fall in love.
6: But you fell in love with Jack?
5: I did. I'm not deluded. I see the years etched across my face. I feel the weight of my body. But Jack saw a girl in me. He could see it. And he respected the woman.
6: Jack saw us the way we wish we were.
5: He was good. Now he's gone. Everybody loved Jack. And Jack certainly did love everybody. I was just one in the line.
6: That's not the way Jack described you.
5: What did he say?
6: He was seeing someone special.
3: That's Alfre Woodard and Alfred Molina in the new Netflix series, The Burrows. That line, Jack saw the girl in me, but also the woman, too. The way you land that line, it's just, it hits it, and it days after I watched it, I was kind of thinking about what the significance of that, because I think it's very rare to never where women are seen at a certain point in their lives for the totality of who they are.
2: That's one of the things that the guys heard me when I talked about it. This affair that she was having, and the relationship that Art and Judy have. And at first it seemed kind of suburban and like early 60s, if not late 50s.
3: Why? But in what way? What do you mean? Because of that whole idea of an affair within a neighborhood?
2: Yeah, like you, it's judgmental and within the strictures of a very strict, actually paternalistic kind of life that Americans led then. But I said, you know, the thing is, again, we are that generation. We do backstory. Any actor that's really gonna work that will bring a character to life as a human being, you do your backstory. So you know where the history, you don't just say your lines, but you have to create a history for yourself from the time you were born all the way up to be able to say even one line if you're going to have people believe it. Mm. And so, you know, I decided that we went to Berkeley, the two of us. You know,
3: you and your husband.
2: Yeah. Art, who Clark Peters plays. We are at, you know, we're educated. We're black. We're in California. It's of that age. What would have been happening? All of San Francisco was lit up.
3: Free love.
2: Yeah. Mm-hmm. So, and also the Vanguard, the Panthers were in the Bay Area. So just know this is where we're coming from. But the thing is, what is it? And I said, yes, I might be 70, but Judy, the girl, is still there. Mm. And some people, you're sitting on the train or the bus or just in traffic, L.A., and people look at white hair and all they see is a two-dimensional lady stooped there. It's like if you talk to that woman and look at the pictures from her in her 20s or 30s with her heels all the way over her head and her doing, you know, tango, bouncing, whatever. But you wouldn't know that if you look at her and just look at her hair. And so that's the thing about accumulating years is people take away your humanity when they look at you, when they just observe you. Mm. But whatever you were doing or you are doing at 20 or 30 or 40, you think you discovered it? Oh, darling.
3: And it's
2: just
3: been
2: like
3: done.
2: Just like anybody playing music, anybody painting, the longer you do it, the more fine-tuned you are at it. Mm. We're constantly in the process of becoming more of our true selves. So look to your elders.
3: Let's take a short break. My guest is award-winning actor Alfre Woodard. We'll continue our conversation. 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
3: Today I am talking with award-winning actor Alfre Woodard. She stars in the new Netflix sci-fi series, The Burrows, from the creators of Stranger Things. She plays Judy, a retired journalist in a New Mexico retirement community where something otherworldly is preying on the residents. Woodard grew up in Tulsa, Oklahoma, in a large family and studied acting at Boston University before making her film debut in the 1978 film Remember My Name, produced by Robert Altman. We're going to come back to The Burrows, but, you know, I was so excited to talk with you because you're one of those rare actors that span generations. I can talk to my mother about your work in the 70s and 80s. I sit squarely in the 90s, 2000s. My kids are like, oh, series of unfortunate events,
2: yes,
3: you know?
2: Yes,
3: yes. Okay, and we all ask the same question. Like, tell me about her life. So let's talk about that for a minute. And I want to go to the moment where you realized you wanted to be an actor. You're 14, Catholic school in Tulsa. Once a month, your film studies teacher, is it Brother Patrick?
2: Brother Patrick O'Brien.
3: Yeah. He would bus the class to art cinema, and you saw this film, this French film about a middle-aged man, and you said what?
2: Okay. It was, he didn't teach us film. Brother Pat taught me creative writing, and he, along with Sister Sylvia, taught us marriage.
3: Marriage and creative writing. Now, this is funny.
2: But wait, with a Christian brother and a nun taught us marriage. And, of course, we had a field day with that, and they were good sports and loved it. But I was at Bishop Kelly High, and they would bus the whole school, 750 kids. And it was to watch whatever Brother Pat was on about. So that's where we saw Citizen Kane, Sundays in Cybele, Loneliness of the Long Distance Runner, Incident at Owl Creek Bridge, all of those sorts of films that then you got, when you got to college and film studies, you know, you'd already spoken about that. And so I remember we were excited, like, oh, we're going to the movies, And you get there and there are subtitles. You're like, this is not a movie. This is a lesson. We have to read. And, you know, just sitting there sucking on a Twizzler. And before you know it, your heart is gripped. You're identifying with a middle-aged French man. He goes to see Sundays in Cybele.
3: Sundays in Cybele.
2: Your eyes are filling up with water, and I'm reading the subtitles. And I realized then, and with the other things we were seeing, how emotionally they made me. And I immediately saw film, how powerful the moving image was.
3: Mm.
2: And I wanted to be involved in it.
3: You wanted to be involved in it. But did you see yourself as a showman? How did you come to that moment to say, I want to be on the screen and I want to be these actors I'm watching?
2: I didn't think of them as actors until I started watching De Niro, Faye Dunaway, Pacino, those actors on screen. That's when I said, okay, that direction. But there's a nun, Sister Rachel Ann Graham, who should have been an actor, but she went into a convent. And what she knew, because I was in public schools, in elementary school, and what she knew and she fought me on all the time was, I always felt, I can remember stuff out of the book. I remember stuff I read. So you can't mark this wrong. She'd mark my paper up.
3: You were good at memorizing.
2: And she said, I know what Mr. Hawthorne thought. I read the book. I asked what you thought. Ch-ch. And so it was a different way of learning then. So somebody was dropping out, had to drop out, was sick, a week to learn the script of the play. She says, I need you to do this. And I said, oh, no, sister, I couldn't possibly stand up in front of other people pretending to be somebody else.
3: And how old were you about this?
2: I was 14.
3: 14 about this time.
2: Maybe 15 at that point. But I was, you know, a student leader. I was loud and bodacious. But there's something about, it's like, what? Pretending to be something else. She says, it's not for you, Alfrey. It's for God.
3: And how did you interpret that at the time when someone tells you, you being up on stage is not for you, it's for God?
2: Well, it made sense. And I thought, okay, you know, I had a lot of love and support and creature comfort in my life. Mm. I had a good life. And I just went, okay. I honestly said to God, we are even after this. And so I got in the play. And so I got on stage.
3: So you're on stage at this moment, yes.
2: And it was as if I'd been walking around on dry land my whole life doing the breaststroke. And that, yeah, what it does that. She weird, but she got some good ideas about stuff. And then just somebody came by me and tipped me in the water.
3: Mm.
2: And that same oddity propelled me into just the most open freedom I've ever felt in my life is being in the middle of
3: your purpose.
2: Between action and cut. It's like, okay, that's it. That's what I want to do. Well, because she calls my parents, said, you have to see Alfred. You know, she, you know, Alfred, she's an actor. She's an artist. And my father, who I'll tell you about him, they both went, oh, everybody was so like, thank God.
3: Relieved. Is there a place for her finally?
2: We thought the girl had gone crazy. So, yeah. So
3: I mean, I think that's such a powerful metaphor to say you felt like you were on land doing the breaststroke and that feeling of hitting the water. I mean, that's more powerful than anything I've heard. You come from a family of storytellers, though, right? Like, you tell story of your mom making big pots of food and people coming from all over, including your family. You'd sit down and tell stories. But what I love about this story, and I want to know where your place is in it, is you all were really, like, listening and discerning on the story. So if someone's story didn't add up, you'd be like, uh-uh. Y'all lying. You lying.
2: Yes, yes. And black people love to jump up and holler, oh, that's a lie, that's a lie. And everybody jumps around and goes crazy, and it's a good time. But also, a lot of the stories, it's family gathering and chosen family. So a lot of the stories are being retold, but you want to hear it again. And you could be 4 years old, and somebody would give you the floor, but nobody was saying, come on, baby, tell the story. It's like, okay, all right, come on, Abby. It better be good.
1: 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We'll be right back after a short break. I'm Tanya Mosley, and this is Fresh Air.
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0: This is Fresh Air. I'm Tanya Mosley, and my guest is actor Alfre Woodard. She's been a fixture of American film and television for nearly 50 years, with an Oscar nomination for Cross Creek, 4 Emmys, a Golden Globe, and roles in Crooklyn, Passion Fish, Down in the Delta, Miss Evers Boys, 12 Years a Slave, and Clemency. She's currently starring in the new Netflix sci-fi series The Burrows, playing a retired journalist in a New Mexico retirement community where the residents are being preyed on by something otherworldly. So you realize acting is your path. You go to Boston University. Boston University in the early 70s was kind of a strange but important place, it sounds like.
1: Oh, yes, it was.
0: You were there with Paul Rubens. Mm-hmm. And Gina Davis, who is a co-star in The Burrows.
1: Yes, and we did a sitcom together years ago called Sarah.
0: Right.
1: With Bill Maher and Bronson Pinchot and
0: Was Bill Pullman also in it?
1: No,
0: oh,
1: Bill Maher.
0: Oh, Bill Maher, okay. I'm just curious, did you and these folks who would go on to be very successful actors, did you ever talk about your dreams with each other? Or what you wanted to do? Or anything like that?
1: I didn't. Maybe people did, but I've never shared my goals aloud with anybody until I was backstage at the taper. We were doing for Colored Girls. It was the L.A.
0: You were back
1: Colored Girls.
0: After Boston University, right, you moved to L.A., where everybody else went to New York, but you chose L.A.
1: Because my whole orientation and to what would be my purpose was film. So I came to L.A. and I was saying, oh, I'm going to L.A. to be in films. And people were going, Woodard, sold out already. She's going to Hollywood to be in the movies.
0: Because at the time, was theater considered where actors would go? Is that kind of the thought?
1: Well, if you're in a conservatory and the work that you're doing is classic plays in theater, you know, but they didn't even give you the reality of it. We all thought we could go off to the Open Gate Theater and do Brecht for the rest of our lives. But again, I'm sitting there going, mm-mm, we're in L.A. And so I did tell a couple of friends, I said, I'm going to L.A. And then a guy, Gary Bass, who was from Tulsa as well, he said, I'm going with you. And then Brenda, who was from Lakeland, Florida, and Noreen was from Rochester.
0: Did they continue on being actors?
1: No. Gary had more skills. I had no marketable skills. I still don't. I can cook, but don't tell me what to cook, I know. So, you know, people learned that they could do other things, and everybody has a point where they say, okay, I give, and you just know that so many people who I trained with and others that I would do plays with, you know, on a local level, it's what it takes to stay in our industry doesn't have anything to do with talent. It's a plus if you have talent, and it's a super plus if you know that talent doesn't originate in you.
0: And you knew that very early on. Was there a moment, though, when you felt like, I give too? Did you ever have those moments?
1: No.
0: I love the way you said that, too. You almost sounded disgusted.
1: Not disgusted, but like, girl, I'm a daughter of Greenwood. I'm a Woodard. I'm a Robertson. You know, there's nothing in my history to know to do that. I don't know how to do that. My father would say, I'd say, oh, I'm going to, you know, in all-black Marian Anderson Junior High School, I'm going to run for parliamentarian. Yeah. Why don't you run for president? Oh, they're just going to let a guy do it. And that was in my school when it was, there were only 10 black kids. Oh, you know, they're going to let a guy do it. And all. My father would always say to me, he goes, well, then you got to figure out a way to get it from him, don't you?
0: Mm-hmm.
1: And so that was, you never said, I can't because somebody won't let me. It's like, well, what do you want? Okay, so now figure out a way around him.
0: Mm-hmm. One of your first critically acclaimed performances was as Doris in Hill Street Blues.
2: And this was 1983. And you were part of this, the first show. You were in a couple of the episodes, but the first one was Doris in Wonderland. And I actually have a clip from that episode. Doris is being interrogated by police. And she's being interrogated because while she was out applying for a job, her son, who was 5 years old, was home alone. And an officer responding to a call about a potential burglar shot him, and he dies. And now police are asking her what happened. Let's listen.
3: I want you to tell me what happened, Mrs. Robson.
4: Nothing to tell.
3: Why did you leave your son alone in the apartment?
4: I had to go stand in line for a job. They was only taking the first 20 people, so I had to get there early as I could.
3: I see. What job? Where did you stand in line?
5: Excuse me. Let's make this clear. Is my client under arrest or not?
3: She is not.
5: Is she free to leave?
3: Not at this time.
5: Mrs. Robson, I'd advise you not to answer any further questions.
4: What's the difference? They asked me, I answer them. The gas company had the jobs.
3: And why didn't you have someone stay with your son?
4: I couldn't afford a sitter. I was already owing her $2. My boy was hungry. And if I didn't get a job, he wasn't gonna eat. Are you saying I killed my boy? Are you saying that I killed him?
2: That is my guest, Alfre Woodard, in Hill Street Blues from 1983. Oh my gosh, there's a line a critic wrote about your performance. He said, when Doris tells the cop who killed her son, "I don't hate you," because that happens later when she talks with that police officer. This critic says, you summoned a moral authority that's impossible to fake. And I felt the same thing. There's so much innocence and restraint in your portrayal. And this portrayal in particular, first off, you know, I have to say, I had never seen it before. And I immediately thought about Tamir Rice in 2014, who had been shot by police while playing with a toy gun. And I thought, wow, this was 40 years prior. The story is almost exact. Mm-hmm. So that was heartbreaking. But also that, like, if this was portrayed today on television, first off, I feel like it would be much more sensational, possibly. But also maybe the trope of the angry black mother would come out. The mother who was angry and mad and upset at this, and you didn't play that card at all. Like, you played this role as a mother who is completely shell-shocked and also is really in a position where she had no other choice and she's laying it bare.
1: She didn't have anybody to watch her child, so she obviously doesn't have people. So she's relying on things that we cannot touch, people we cannot see, mm-hmm. is her strength. Mm-hmm. So it doesn't surprise me. That doesn't surprise me, but I've got to find a way to say that honestly and not put Alfre's activist, because I've been an activist since I could walk practically. I walked precinct with my parents when I was 10 years old in Tulsa.
2: Because it would have been, it would have been like completely reasonable for you to play that hand and be angry.
1: Yeah, but also, I have always understood rising above. And so it was a choice. And also, her son is gone.
2: Right.
1: She has to go deeper because he's already gone. So I gotta follow him. I gotta go with him. I don't have time to stand here and spend this moment. That is the last time I'm going to be able to smell his clothes dealing with your ass. So, I mean, that was Alfre,
2: right.
1: But that's who didn't need to be in that scene.
2: Let's take a short break. If you're just joining us, my guest is Alfre Woodard. We'll be right back. This is Fresh Air.

0: 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And from the estate of Joan B. Kroc, whose bequest serves as an enduring investment in the future of public radio and seeks to help NPR produce programming that meets the highest standards of public service in journalism and cultural expression.
1: This is Fresh Air, and today my guest is award-winning actor Alfre Woodard. She stars in the new Netflix sci-fi series, The Burrows, as part of an ensemble cast.
2: My favorite films of yours are not necessarily the ones where you're playing against an institution, but where you're rooted in community. Mm. And I think I told you right before we started, Crooklyn, Holiday Heart, you know, Down in the Delta.
3: Yes.
2: Directed by Maya Angelou.
3: Yes.
2: I read, so you could tell me if this is true or not, she made everyone call her Dr. Angelou. But she told you you could call her Maya.
3: Okay, so I knew her, and so, you know, she's a poet. Poets are used to working alone. And she might be a dancer. She did all kinds of stuff. But her heart, she was a poet. So she's coming to the most sort of communal creative effort you could make is a film set. There's at least 100 people, and sometimes three times that amount. And everybody is telling that, bringing their bit, their department, whatever their discipline is, together to the director, the filmmaker, to tell that story, to piece it into one whole thing. So we're there, and people are running around doing things. There's like, Maya, what do you feel about this color? Maya, and she goes, everybody, come around.
2: Get around. Just,
3: yeah. And everybody's like, they're so excited to be with Maya. She said, my name is Dr. Angelou. You will refer to me as Dr. Angelou.
2: What legends, you know, you're sitting with and working with. Just to let folks know, Down in the Delta, you play a mother who's living in Chicago, who kind of has some problems, maybe a little bit of substance abuse problems things like that. And your mother sends you down home
3: Mary
2: to the Delta.
3: Mary Alice, baby.
2: Yes. So you can get yourself clean and together. And you do. It's like this film and so many of those films of that time period, you're letting us into the interior lives of people, of Black people.
3: Real Black people.
2: Yes. And also the pacing of it is so it's so slow compared to today.
3: Mm-hmm.
2: It's like a slice of life. Those stories don't really get made like that today.
3: No, they don't. We live at a different pace. We don't give ourselves the courtesy of time. Look at me. I sound like the person. Like, I'm not getting that big tin bird in the sky.
2: Well, the thing about it, Alfre, is that I think before going back through and watching all these films, I might have been like, okay, yeah, that sounds kind of like an older person complaining. But there was something so beautiful and real, and it offered a totality. It was like having a full course meal in front of me instead of like cheap fast food, you know, where it tastes good in the moment. What is lost with that? Because one of the things I just felt is like, wow, this is a true representation of Black life at a certain period.
3: And you know, a lot of the country and certainly the world didn't know we were as complex and comfortable, naturally complexed and smart and whole. Because we've never been presented that way on screen. The whole point is storytelling is for the health of the community.
2: Mm.
3: And it always has been.
2: Oh.
3: Since the griots, since people first stood up around a fire.
2: We need stories like food and water. Huh?
3: That's how we know who we are. Mm. The recreating, the retelling of the story lets the tribe look at itself, laugh, cry, get scared, but to reflect and to know how to walk forward.
2: Hmm.
3: what we're called to do is to tell stories. And if the stories can't be healing, then it's invalid.
2: In 2019, you were in the film Clemency, and you play Bernadine Williams, a prison warden in a maximum security facility who oversees executions. And I want to actually play a scene from it. Your character is sitting across from an inmate she has come to know, a man who is about to be put to death, and she's walking him through it every single step, down to the drugs that will move through his body. Let's listen.
4: 4 hours from the execution, all communication with outside parties will cease. That includes Miss Lametta, friends, family members, but you can be with the chaplain the entire day, all the way through the procedure. You will have to take your clothes off, wear the shirt, the pants, the shoes issued to you. When it's time for the procedure, you will be walked to the chamber, where 5 officers will restrain you to the gurney. A medical professional will prepare you for your injection. Officer will insert the metazolin. That will render you unconscious. The second drug is pancuronium bromide, which causes paralyzation. The last drug is potassium chloride, which will cease heart function. At that point, medical personnel will confirm the execution complete. Now, if you want to talk to Mr. Lametta about this, later you can, but do you have any questions? Do you have any family that would like to claim your body?
2: Oh, Alfrey, you're crying. Yeah. Tell me why you're emotional after listening to that.
3: You know, when I work, I don't remember lines from things I do. But I remember, I have emotional memory of each moment and how I got there. And I'll tell you, it was easier to shoot Clemency than it was to do the homework for it. Chinoya took me on a 2-week prison
2: tour. That's the director.
3: Yeah.
2: Producer, Chinoya.
3: She took me on a prison tour of Ohio prisons, because she had worked for about 8 years teaching screenwriting to women inmates. Anyway, that was a tough part. And probably everybody that was on the row when we were doing that, at least half of them are gone now.
2: Because you met with real inmates who were on death row. You also met with wardens. You met with female wardens who were doing the job. And I thought this was such an interesting part of it, because you thought going into it, what kind of person would do this job? And then you met them and you said, okay, yeah, these are the kind of women I would be in a book club with.
3: And this is who you want. If you're not going to change the law, this is who you want to be in charge, to be with the incarcerated, first of all, and to be with people, to walk them all the way through this. And so I'm always interested in, if it's something I know, there's no need to do it. You know, the great thing about being an actor is you have to learn something, not just the skill, knowing about the skill of what your character is doing, but you got to come off your own opinions to do something. I would be a vigil person. I was like, a prison guard, But when I went there and met them, and again, you go with your heart open and you listen. You listen with your heart. And I learned talking to them, they are respected all the way through, all the way through. And for most of the time, the guys or the ladies walk in the line, nobody's respected them when they were young, when they were little, when they were a teenager, whenever, when they did that thing and when they did that awful thing. But especially on the row, you're with them for at least 10 years and longer usually before their appeals are exhausted. So that group of people and the majors that are there with them, those are your coworkers. Those are people you see every day. Yeah. So it's like turning once somebody in your office going, Betty, we're going to have to kill you today. And we're going to have to do it.
1: Let's take a short break. My guest is award-winning actor Alfrey Woodard. This is Fresh Air.

0: This is Fresh Air, and today I'm talking with award-winning actor Alfre Woodard. She stars in the new Netflix sci-fi series, The Burrows, from the creators of Stranger Things.
1: The number of actresses like you, black actresses your age, working at your level, has never been large. I'm thinking about C.C.H. Pounder, mm-hmm. Felicia Rashad, mm-hmm. Cicely Tyson, the Angela Bassett. You all know each other. I can imagine you at one point or another have gone for the same roles. And how do you work through that? How do you all continue to stay and keep each other grounded, knowing that there are just a few of you? And just by virtue of the way the industry is, you're kind of going to have to be pit against each other.
2: Well, we don't pit ourselves against each other. I don't. I started a thing called Sisters Soiree.
1: Yes.
2: And the reason I did...
1: And let's talk about what the Sister Soiree is. It's a pre-Oscar party.
2: Yes.
1: Right, with black and Latina actresses.
2: Yes.
1: Okay.
2: And the reason I started it was, you know, people would say things like, oh, you're so great, it's too bad there's not any roles for black women. And I was like, no, I have to answer you. If it's the Queen of England, yeah, let all the Kates be Queen Elizabeth. But... if there's 99 other roles, then shame on you for not seeing all these women who are not only prolific but profound. They have a track record, and they have made bank for people. And so I said, okay, this is what we're going to do. And I got tired of hearing, you know, fans, and we love our fans, going like, they want to pit you against each other. You know who would have been better in this. Mm. You know what? You don't do that to the Kates, don't do that to us.
1: Mm.
2: And the thing is, we have more in common with each other than we do with anybody else. Mm. The sisters. And so I said, we have to get together. I started having this while the first people I honored was Taraji and Viola were nominated in the first
1: Taraji
2: year.
1: Taraji P. Henson and
2: yes.
1: Yeah, Viola Davis.
2: And I said, we're going to lift y'all up before y'all go on that red carpet, because we don't care what happens there. We celebrate people. We don't put prizes on them.
1: You also invite women who should have been nominated,
2: exactly.
1: Right?
2: Exactly. And so when you say that handful, I like taking that picture, because there's going to be at least 30 people. Or sometimes, you know, we would send out the 40 invitations, and I would pray that more than 30 wouldn't come, because I couldn't put the bill for it.
1: Too many, right? You gotta keep it down.
2: But I said, you come by yourself, no partners, no reps, anybody, and people, you get there and everybody just go, come in here. Mm. And everybody loved on each other so hard. When we got there, everybody just wanted to talk, talk. And we did that. And intimacies and secrets were shared, and people said, I need to say this. This is what I'm feeling like. And everybody came to that person. Everybody talked. When we weren't together and on the road, you can call, you know who to call when you're feeling this way or if something comes up. And people started to mentor each other of the same age. You know, I didn't want to hear another, you know, rep say something like, well, yeah, if that bee turns it down, then you got a good shot.
1: It's like, they've said that to you before.
2: No, not my people, but I've heard other people say it.
1: Yeah.
2: I wouldn't be with somebody
1: who would say
2: like
1: that to
2: you. But the thing is, I put it back on the world. It's like, here are these people. Now you tell me you can't find that.
1: Alfre Woodard, this has been an honor and a pleasure. Thank you so much.
2: You are so welcome. Tanya, I love sitting here with you. I listen to you. You're just as beautiful as you are smart. And I'm very proud of you. So it's an honor to sit with you.
0: Alfre Woodard stars in the new Netflix sci-fi series, The Burrows. Tomorrow on Fresh Air, we remember one of jazz's greatest improvisers and tenor saxophonists, Sonny Rollins. He died Monday at the age of 95. We'll listen back to our 1994 interview with him. I hope you can join us. Fresh Fresh Air's executive producer is Sam Brigger. Our technical director and engineer is Audrey Bentham. Our interviews and reviews are produced and edited by Phyllis Myers, Roberta Shorrock, Anne-Marie Baldonado, Lauren Krenzel, Teresa Madden, Monique Nazareth, Susan Nakundi, Anna Bauman, and Nico Gonzalez-Whistler. Our digital media producer is Molly C.B. Nesper. Thea Challoner directed today's show. With Terry Gross, I'm Tanya Mosley.

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1: Good afternoon. Thank you for joining us for Fresh Air. Coming up next, it's NPR News, regional news, and the first of 2 hours of Here and Now. 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Let's take a quick look at the weather forecast. Expect beautiful, clear weather across the region through the end of the work week. This afternoon, sunshine, high near 77, dropping to a clear low of 48 tonight. Tomorrow brings more sunshine, high near 78, followed by a partly cloudy night with patchy fog developing late. Looking ahead to the weekend, Saturday will be mostly sunny, high near 74, and Sunday brings full sunshine back into the forecast, high near 77. 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Again, coming up next, NPR News, Regional News, and Here and Now. 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
4: I'm Indira Lakshmanan. It's Here and Now. Coming up, two conservative Supreme Court justices side with liberals in a case about racial bias in jury selection.
3: Also, a father who lost a child has been trying for 16 years to get leave time for parents who need more than the 3 to 5 days allotted to grieve a child.
5: 3 to 5 days. Do you want an airline pilot getting in the cockpit after 5 days? Or a surgeon?
4: And in best-selling author Matt Haig's new novel, The Midnight Train, the afterlife takes the form of a train journey.
6: We have so many metaphors around trains, and so I just felt like train as life was the sort of like most fitting metaphor.
4: Coming up, Here and Now.
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7: Live from NPR News, I'm Lakshmi Singh. The U.S. and Iran may have a temporary agreement on extending a ceasefire and reopening the Strait of Hormuz. Negotiators have been working on frameworks for ending hostilities that the U.S. and Israel began with Iran in late February. Meanwhile, Treasury Secretary Scott Bessent says the U.S. continues to exert economic pressures on Iran. He's slated to lead the White House briefing today. The Justice Department has opened an investigation into the rioter E. Jean

0: Italy, the White House briefing today. The Justice Department has opened an investigation into the writer E. Jean Carroll over alleged perjury tied to her civil lawsuits against President Trump. It's the latest Justice Department probe to target a perceived enemy of the president. Here's NPR's Ryan Lucas.
1: The Commerce Department's inflation...
2: The investigation into E. Jean Carroll is being handled by the U.S. Attorney's Office in Chicago. That's according to a person familiar with the matter who spoke on condition of anonymity. The investigation is examining whether Carroll committed perjury in a deposition tied to civil lawsuits she brought against Trump. Carroll won a $5 million civil judgment against Trump for sexually abusing her decades ago and another $83 million judgment against him in a defamation suit. The Justice Department did not respond to a request for comment. The investigation is the latest launched by the Trump DOJ against the president's critics or perceived political adversaries. Ryan Lucas, NPR News, Washington.
0: California Democratic Governor Gavin Newsom has signed a bill to ban law enforcement from interfering in elections ahead of the state's primary next week. The bill was authored after California sheriffs seized hundreds of thousands of ballots earlier this year. From member station KVCR, Madison Ahmed has details.
3: The new law makes it a crime for law enforcement authorities to seize ballots from election officials. It also bans them from accessing voting equipment and lists without a court order. Newsom says the law strengthens election integrity amid challenges from local and federal officials.
4: We have to clarify the rules of engagement. That's why this legislation is important. There are fines associated with this and jail time, 3 years.
3: The fine for taking ballots is $1,000. In February, Riverside County Sheriff Chad Bianco, who's a Republican and running for governor, seized 650,000 ballots from a vote to redraw the state's congressional map to favor Democrats. For NPR News, I'm Madison Ament in San Bernardino.
0: The U.S. Supreme Court is siding with a black death row inmate in Mississippi who alleges his case was handled by a prosecutor with a history of dismissing black jurors for discriminatory reasons. Terry Pitchford was 18 when he was sent away for killing a grocery store owner. He is now 40. Pitchford's case has been making its way through the legal system for some two decades. And today, the nation's high court ruled in Pitchford's favor by a vote of 5-4. From Washington, this is NPR News.
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6: Now, a few stories from around the state, region, and WOUB Newsroom. I'm Robin Barnes. A new statewide report on caregivers in Ohio shows most are working a job while taking care of a family member, and nearly half of those caregivers say they are financially strained. State House correspondent Joe Ingles reports.
7: AARP Ohio State Director Jenny Carlson says one in four Ohio adults is a caregiver for parents, spouses, or another adult, and that number is growing as the state's population ages.
8: Right now, it's reaching a breaking point.
7: Carlson says two-thirds of caregivers in Ohio are trying to balance job and family, and 47% say they're strained financially. There are public funds that can be used for caregiving in some situations, but 93% of caregivers spend their own money on care. The AARP's study comes at a time when there is scrutiny of Medicaid funds that are used for at-home caregiving. Joe Ingles at the Ohio Public Radio Statehouse News Bureau.
6: Two well-known local stops on the Underground Railroad are being recognized with new historical tour markers. WVXU's Tana Weingartner reports for the Ohio Newsroom.
9: The $160 million Farmer Music Center features what its architects call a cutting-edge vertical design. MEMI CEO Michael Smith says it will have 12,000 seats on an elevated synthetic grass lawn and 8,000 reserve seats.
10: The back of the lawn at Farmer is almost 30 feet closer to the stage than the Riverbend back of the lawn. The verticality of the structure, the reserve seats as well as the lawn, create a more intimate environment.
9: The center will also include a just-announced memorial honoring local civil rights leaders Marion and Donald Spencer. Marion Spencer led the fight to integrate Coney Island in the 1950s. For the Ohio Newsroom, I'm Tana Weingartner.
6: More news in our

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0: thousands of people have fled with few options for places to go. Here's NPR's Jane Arath.
1: Residents fleeing the southern city of Tyre flooded highways north after Israel warned Wednesday night it would attack the city. Most shelters in Lebanon are at capacity. Many of the people fleeing said they had no idea where they would go. Israel says it is attacking Hezbollah infrastructure. But according to Lebanese authorities, airstrikes have killed almost 3,300 people since the war started in March, including hundreds of women and children. Two civilians have been killed by Hezbollah attacks, along with 23 soldiers and a military contractor, Israel says. Israeli and Lebanese military officials are due to meet in Washington Friday to discuss implementing a two-week-old ceasefire. Jane Arath, NPR News, Beirut.
0: Parents and guardians can download a new Trump account app starting today. Trump accounts are investment accounts for children that can include up to $1,000 in federal money. NPR's Stephen Pasaha reports the app is intended to help parents manage the investments.
2: Any kid with a Social Security number born between 2025 and the end of 2028 is eligible to get $1,000 in a Trump account. The money will get invested in funds that broadly track the stock market and can't be withdrawn until the child turns 18. The accounts will launch on the 4th of July, and parents have already been able to sign up using TrumpAccounts.gov. Those who have should receive an email encouraging use of the app to eventually monitor the accounts and make their own contributions, up to $5,000 annually. Philanthropists have also been donating billions of dollars to spread across the accounts of some children not eligible for the initial $1,000 investment. Stephen Masaha, NPR News.
0: This is NPR.
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4: Now, a few stories from around the state, region, and WOUB Newsroom. I'm Robin Barnes. An Ohio lawmaker wants to guarantee college students the right to carry non-lethal self-defense tools on campus. WCMH reports that State Representative Levi Dean has introduced the Campus Self-Defense Act. The bill would ban public universities from restricting adults from carrying items like pepper spray and tasers and stun guns. Currently, Ohio colleges set their own individual safety policies. Some Ohio cities are passing ordinances to restrict short-term rental properties listed on platforms like Airbnb and Vrbo. The Ohio Newsroom's Kendall Crawford reports.
5: Bowling Green City Councilwoman Kathleen Dennis says the Western Ohio City has seen an influx of short-term rentals in recent years.
6: We've gone from a couple of STRs up to a little more than 50.
5: And she says complaints from neighbors have risen in tandem, including concerns about noise and the safety of constantly rotating guests. So Bowling Green now requires short-term rental owners to register with the city.
6: If our emergency services need to go out, they'll be understood that it's an STR, and they'll understand kind of what that means in terms of a safety response.
5: Other municipalities, like Bath Township in Northeast Ohio, have outright banned short-term rental properties in recent years. For the Ohio Newsroom, I'm Kendall Crawford.
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4: 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I'm Robin Barnes.
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9: I'm Indira Lakshmanan. It's Here and Now. The Justice Department is investigating E. Jean Carroll, the magazine columnist who sued President Trump for sexual assault and for defaming her by calling her a liar when she wrote about it in her memoir. In two lawsuits, juries awarded Carroll a total of $88 million in damages in 2023 and 2024, judgments that Trump has refused to pay out as he appeals those decisions. Now, President Trump's Justice Department has launched a criminal

0: Everybody expects some rowdy fans at sporting events, but what about rowdy drones?
1: Every major public gathering, from a World Cup match to an America 250 celebration, is now a drone environment.
0: I'm Scott Detrow. As the FIFA World Cup nears, the FBI is training law enforcement to stop a growing threat in the U.S. skies, malicious drones. That's on the next All Things Considered from NPR News.
2: It's 3:19 on this Thursday afternoon. Thank you for joining us for the second hour of Here and Now. Still to come on the show for the World Cup, FIFA requires a particular kind of pitch, a hybrid of natural grass and artificial. 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Now, a quick look at the weather forecast this afternoon. Sunshine, high near 77, dropping to a clear low of 48 tonight. Tomorrow brings more sunshine, high near 78, followed by a partly cloudy night. Patchy fog developing late. Looking ahead to the weekend, Saturday, mostly sunny skies, high near 74.
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4: It's Here and Now. For a lot of people, classical music has a reputation. Old, formal, maybe even a little boring. The audience? Traditionally older. The rules? Don't clap at the wrong time, don't cough, don't move. So here's a question. What happens when kids take it over?

0: One other big victory is the ability to make it faster to build manufactured housing and factory-built homes. Sounds a little bit small, a little bit like a small tweak, but this proposed elimination of this permanent chassis requirement for factory-built homes
1: That
0: is
1: means they don't have to have wheels on them.
0: exactly. Getting rid of this chassis would make it much easier, much cheaper to build these manufactured homes,
1: Just
0: Hector.
1: real quick, do you think there's the political will and the pressure from voters to pass this?
0: My expectation is that they will get something done. That said, you never want to make a prediction for Congress.
1: Rebecca Bisciotto, who covers the residential rental market and housing policy for the Wall Street Journal. Thank you.
0: Thanks so much for having me.
1: And Here Now is a production of NPR and WBUR. I'm Robin Young.
2: And I'm Indira Lakshmanan. 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
4: 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Coming up next, it's NPR News, regional news, and the first of 3 hours of All Things Considered. A quick look at the community events calendar. The first annual Fire Fight on the Hill fireworks show is going to happen on June 27th at 10 p.m. This is being held at the Plains Community Park and is being hosted by the Plains Volunteer Fire Department. A car show starts the event at 4 o'clock at the Plains Intermediate School. Donations are welcome, and you can contact the Plains Volunteer Fire Department regarding any donations. Again, that's happening June 27th. If you have an event you'd like to let others know about, add it to our community events page at woub.org. We are WOUB-FM Athens, WOUC-FM Cambridge, WOUL-FM Ironton, WOUH-FM Chillicothe, and WOUZ-FM Zanesville.

0: to a source speaking on condition of anonymity. In separate judgments, Trump was found liable for assault and defamation and was ordered to pay a combined $88 million. With a growing Ebola outbreak in East Central Africa, NPR's Ping Wong reports the Trump administration says it's setting up a facility in Kenya for Americans who may have been exposed and facing backlash for that.
1: The U.S. took a leading role in the 2014 Ebola outbreak. It's taking a different tactic now. Then, the U.S. sent thousands of trained responders to the affected region and brought them back to the U.S. Now, the White House says they'll send Americans who may have been exposed to the virus and aren't showing symptoms to a facility they're standing up in Kenya. Dr. Dan Jernigan, who led CDC's response during the 2014 outbreak, says the policy discourages aid workers.
2: If they can't even rely on the federal government to help them get back, if they get sick, that is a chilling message for those that are willing to really go and help.
1: U.S. Secretary of State Marco Rubio has said the current administration, quote, cannot and will not allow any cases of Ebola to enter the United States. Ping Huang, NPR News.
0: From Washington, this is NPR.
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4: Now these stories from around the state, region, and WOUB Newsroom. I'm Robin Barnes. A new statewide report on caregivers in Ohio shows most are working a job while taking care of a family member, and nearly half of those caregivers say they are financially strained. State House correspondent Joe Ingles reports.
5: AARP Ohio State Director Jenny Carlson says one in four Ohio adults is a caregiver for parents, spouses, or another adult, and that number is growing as the state's population ages.
6: Right now, it's reaching a breaking point.
5: Carlson says two-thirds of caregivers in Ohio are trying to balance job and family, and 47% say they're strained financially. There are public funds that can be used for caregiving in some situations, but 93% of caregivers spend their own money on care. The AARP's study comes at a time when there is scrutiny of Medicaid funds that are used for at-home caregiving. Joe Ingles at the Ohio Public Radio Statehouse News Bureau.
4: Two well-known local stops on the Underground Railroad are being recognized with new historical tour markers. WVXU's Tana Weingartner reports for the Ohio Newsroom.
7: The John Rankin and John P. Parker houses in Ripley are being added to a new tour of important Underground Railroad sites in Ohio, Kentucky, and West Virginia. Drew Feit is director of research and outreach with the Appalachian Freedom Heritage Tourism Initiative.
8: These two sites, I think, capture really a key aspect of the Underground Railroad, and that was interracial cooperation, that it really was African-Americans working alongside, sometimes by themselves, but also alongside white abolitionists and others that were committed to helping freedom seekers.
7: Dedication ceremonies will be held at both locations on Saturday, May 30th. You'll find times and details at WVXU.org. For the Ohio Newsroom, I'm Tana Weingartner.
4: 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I'm Robin Barnes.
9: 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I'm Scott Detrow.
10: And I'm Juana Summers. A new investigation by ProPublica reports that the White House asked the Pentagon to give a $620 million loan to a company with ties to President Trump's oldest son. The investigation is based on interviews with Pentagon officials and reviews of Defense Department documents. The company in question is Vulcan Elements. It makes rare earth magnets for drones and satellites. And Donald Trump Jr.'s venture capital firm took a stake in the company 3 months before the Pentagon announced this deal. ProPublica reports that the deal came at the request of Peter Navarro, a White House advisor and friend of Donald Trump Jr. Robert Fattarecci investigated this deal and is with us now. Welcome to the program.
11: Thank you for having me.
10: Thanks for being here. Okay. So when the Pentagon announced this deal in November, you write that, and I'm quoting here, defense officials and the company tried to tamp down suspicions of cronyism. When did you start to hear otherwise?
11: So my story was based on Pentagon records and sources both within the Pentagon and outside of the Pentagon.

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1: It's 18 after the hour. Thank you for joining us for All Things Considered. Still to come on the program, Israel has pushed farther into southern Lebanon, leading thousands of people to flee north. More on the impact of what Israel says is an effort to crush the Iranian-backed militant group Hezbollah in about 15 minutes on All Things Considered. From the hills of southeast Ohio to laboratories across our region, scientific discovery is happening right here in our backyard. 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Here's a preview.
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5: And I'm Juana Summers in Soweto, South Africa.
6: We are set. 3, 2, and action!
5: We're on the set of a South African soap opera called Soul City. Crew members work frantically, pushing cameras and lighting equipment around the set, a modern house with large open windows. This show is beloved in a country that loves its soap operas. Soul City launched in 1994, when South Africa was just becoming a true democracy. The program ran on one of the biggest TV networks here and fast became an institution.
7: When we started, it was mainly to do behavior change communication, and so storytelling was at the core of what the organization does. My name is Fina Godisang. I am the CEO of Soul City Institute for Social Justice in South Africa.
5: At that time, AIDS was a fast-growing crisis across Africa with devastating consequences. Soul City's mission was simple: to use dramatic storytelling to educate people and change the thinking around HIV/AIDS.
7: Even if someone in your family is HIV positive, you can still love them. You won't get it by touching them. You know, you won't get it by loving and caring for them.
5: South Africans of a certain age all remember seeing the show. Jude Tisheva is 43 and plays one of the leads in the new season.
8: Do you have memories of Soul City from when you were growing up?
9: Of course I do. We're losing a lot of youth, a lot of adults. Because people didn't know about this condom thing and how it works and how you transmit and how you protect yourself. So it saved our lives, really.
5: But Fina Godisan says that over time, reality TV replaced soaps and Soul City went off the air for over a decade, until now.
7: There has been a cry from the South African population saying, Soul City, where are you? Look at what is happening with our children. I mean, we have screenshots on X and

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1: Hi, I'm Meghna Chakrabarty, host of On Point from WBUR. Every day, On Point tries to help make sense of our world. We'll learn together, challenge our thinking, we'll meet some amazing people, and hopefully we'll have some fun too.

0: that's proposing new ways to tax these short-term rentals. Do you think the state needs to intervene on this issue?
1: In some ways, I feel like it should be left to the communities to do what they want to do with the STRs in their communities. So, and that's what BG chose to do. We are speaking out and saying to our neighbors and our neighborhoods, we do care about you and your health and well-being, your comfort and safety in your community. And if you don't want to have a lot of noisy parties next to you, you know, we're there. We got your back.
0: That's Kathleen Dennis. She's a councilwoman in Bowling Green. Thank you so much for your time.
1: Oh, you're welcome.
0: That's all today from the Ohio Newsroom. We'll talk with you tomorrow.
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3: 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The Athena will continue its Met Live in HD series with the showing of The Last Dream of Frida and Diego, El Último Sueño de Frida y Diego, on May 30th. Tickets at athenacinema.com. We'll continue with All Things Considered until 7 tonight, and then we'll bring you the music portion of the evening. Stick around.
4: 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I'm Scott Detrow.
5: And I'm Juana Summers. President Trump has been facing a lot of criticism from Iran hawks who are skeptical about his diplomatic approach to Iran. But he's leaning into that approach, connecting it to one of his first-term successes, the so-called Abraham Accords. Those are the normalization deals between Arab countries and Israel that were in part aimed at countering Iran. NPR's Michelle Kellerman reports that Trump now wants to see more countries join.
6: President Trump says he's trying to put a lot of pieces together in the Middle East, and he argues that it should be mandatory for countries like Saudi Arabia and Qatar to sign normalization deals with Israel as part of an end to the U.S.-Israeli war against Iran.
7: It'll be historic if they do it. I think they owe that to us, to be honest. I think, because that really would be a tremendous sign. And I think those countries owe it to us.
6: As reporters shouted questions at his cabinet meeting this week, Trump turned to his top negotiator, real estate developer Steve Witkoff.
7: Steve, are you going to get them to sign?
8: We're definitely pushing it, Mr. President.
7: I'm not sure we should make the deal if they don't sign. You want to know the truth?
6: Trump may be trying to find a kind of accomplishment coming out of this war, says Michael Ratney, a former career diplomat who was ambassador to Saudi Arabia until Trump returned to office.
9: He seems to think having more countries normalize relations with Israel might just be that accomplishment, but it's just not realistic to think that Saudi Arabia or Qatar or Pakistan, for that matter, are about to sign on to the Abraham Accords. They have their own calculations when it comes to establishing relations with Israel, and this war didn't make them any more inclined to do so. If anything, it may have made it harder.
6: Ratney says the Saudis have made clear they won't sign a normalization deal with Israel without a clear pathway to Palestinian statehood. The war in Gaza and Israel's violence against Palestinians in the West Bank are pushing that goal further away, says Brian Katulis of the Middle East Institute, a Washington think tank.
10: The real pathway to expanding the Abraham Accords runs not through Tehran, but through Ramallah and Gaza. The central file and main concern when Saudi Arabia or Qatar looks at perhaps joining a normalization accord with Israel, their central concern is there a pathway to a two-state solution?
6: There, too, President Trump has made bold statements setting up a board of peace that's supposed to rebuild Gaza. But that work hasn't really started, and Palestinians currently have no path forward for a state of their own.

0: GDP grew at an annual pace of 1.6% during the quarter, down from an earlier tally of 2%. Scott Horsley, NPR News, Washington.
1: New research suggests a first-of-its-kind drug for hepatitis B may let some patients stop treatment without showing signs of the dangerous liver virus. Chronic hepatitis B is hard to treat, and the virus can hide out in the body, making a cure elusive. Researchers reported that in new studies, about 1 in 5 patients given the experimental drug for 6 months saw their virus reduced to levels low enough that the immune system could keep it in check. 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
3: Now these stories from around the state, region, and WOUB Newsroom. I'm Robin Barnes. Ohio lawmakers are taking a closer look at tax breaks for data centers after the state discovered it underestimated the cost by more than $1.4 billion. Governor Mike DeWine has ordered a temporary freeze on new requests for the construction sales tax exemption while a legislative committee reviews the issue. A precautionary evacuation has been lifted near the Gallipolis water treatment plant after two treatment chemicals accidentally mixed during a delivery Wednesday morning. Officials say no injuries were reported and the public water supply remains safe. Governor Andy Beshear says Kentucky has marked 4 straight years of declines in overdose deaths. In a press release, Governor Beshear highlighted some of the programs that led to the success, including addiction services through Medicaid and the opioid response effort, Narcan distribution, grant funding to addiction treatment organizations, and efforts by the Kentucky State Police and law enforcement to remove dangerous drugs from Kentucky communities. In 2025, there were 1,110 overdose deaths in the Commonwealth, a decrease of 22.9% from 2024. In 2021, there were 2,257 overdose deaths, a 14.5% increase from 2020, and the highest number of overdose deaths ever reported in Kentucky. Cities across Ohio are taking new steps to regulate short-term rental properties. Bowling Green has added a short-term rental registry and increased taxation on the properties. Hocking Hills is weighing noise reductions. Bath Township in northeast Ohio outright banned the rentals. Local officials point to complaints around loud parties and, in some cases, fatal shootings. But Dave Stokely, with the Northern Ohio Short-Term Rental Association, says those incidents don't reflect the majority of rental property owners. Stokely says he supports regulations like registries, but argues that bans or density caps can hurt local communities' economies. More news in our online newsroom, woub.org/news.
4: From NPR News, this is All Things Considered. I'm Juana Summers.
5: And I'm Scott Detrow. The Trump administration says it perhaps has the makings of a deal with Iran. You can be forgiven if you feel like you've heard this before. It was just last weekend that President Trump said a deal was close, but the promise of that deal seemed farther away on Monday when U.S. forces launched attacks on Iranian boats near the Strait of Hormuz. CENTCOM says those attacks were in self-defense. And it was just yesterday, Wednesday, that the president told his cabinet and reporters that he wouldn't be rushed into a deal. So here we are on Thursday, and a deal is once again close, or so says the administration. Regardless of when a deal between the U.S. and Iran comes to pass, the future of Iran's nuclear program will be central to the future of that agreement. I talked about the challenges of getting to a final deal with Iran on NPR's National Security Podcast, Sources and Methods. Joining me, NPR's Pentagon correspondent Tom Bowman and NPR International correspondent Aya Batrawi. I mean, Aya, I hear this. Iran is the country that was bombed so heavily for so many weeks, and yet it seems like Iran is the country that holds the cards at this point in time. Is that the right way to think about this?
6: I mean, its leadership was killed. Its supreme leader was killed on the first day of the opening strikes of this war by Israeli attacks. And yet the regime is still intact. The regime is still able to call the shots domestically within Iran. They just this week, for the first time since the war began, allowed some internet to return to the country and for people to slowly access internet there. And I think what we're seeing now is that both sides, both Iran and the United States, see that more war isn't going to achieve anything for the United States. I think President Trump sees that more war on Iran isn't necessarily going to give him what he wants. I've been speaking with a lot of analysts who say this regime is

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1: It's 5:18 on this Thursday evening. 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

0: 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Let's take a look at the community events calendar and the weather forecast for the next few days. Learning doesn't stop when school is out, and the WOUB community calendar is packed with workshops for all ages. 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This hands-on educational event takes place on Tuesday evening, June 16th, at the Community Makerspace on West Union Street. 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Now a quick look at the weather forecast. Tonight, clear skies, temperatures drop to a cool low of 48 degrees. Tomorrow, the beautiful weather continues. It will be completely sunny, light winds, high reaching around 78 degrees. Tomorrow evening will bring partly cloudy skies, low near 50 degrees, with patchy fog starting to develop in the early morning hours. And then that morning fog will clear out before 8 a.m. on Saturday, giving way to a mostly sunny day, high near 74 degrees.
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3: 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I'm Scott Detrow.
4: And I'm Juana Summers. Drones have shown up uninvited at sporting events across the country in recent years, including an NFL game in 2023 between the Baltimore Ravens and Cincinnati Bengals.
5: Apparently, there was a drone inside the stadium, so they have stopped play.
4: While mostly a nuisance so far, such incursions are a growing security concern for law enforcement. That is particularly true next month when the U.S. hosts its first World Cup matches. As NPR's Ryan Lucas reports, the FBI and its partners are racing to protect the Cup and future big events from drones.
6: On a patch of grass at a training facility in Huntsville, Alabama, the FBI's Michael Torfey makes sure everything is set.
7: You ready to go, Hot?
8: Give it a little room just in case. You know, it'll go right up.
6: Quadcopter drone rises into the air. On its underside, you can see FBI in yellow block letters on a blue background. The drone hovers in the air, and then sirens go off, and it plays this message.
9: This is the FBI. You have violated a no-fly zone. Land your drone immediately and await contact by law enforcement. Do it now.
6: That is the message that someone operating an unauthorized drone would hear once located by the authorities. The demonstration comes at the tail end of a two-week course designed and run by the FBI to train state and local police officers on countering drones. The students learn how to detect, track, and combat drone threats, and once certified, they will be able to work in tandem with federal officers to disable unauthorized drones at big sporting events and other mass gatherings. The FBI invited a group of journalists to Redstone Arsenal in Huntsville, Alabama, to observe some of the training. The course was started late last year. This is the fourth class to come through the school, and it includes police officers from New Jersey, New York, Miami, and Los Angeles. Michael Torfey leads the FBI's drone program.
10: This course is about teaching people the fundamentals of the technology, but more importantly, the judgment of when to use it.
6: Torfey is speaking in front of a mobile command center. The FBI didn't allow journalists to record inside the vehicle for security reasons, but we do get a quick peek of what it looks like. Flat screens with maps and live video feeds line the walls. At a table, trainees sit hunched over laptops. One of them shouts out when he detects an unauthorized drone enter protected airspace, and they decide how to respond. The course gives the officers hands-on training, including a final exercise at a local stadium. Back outside the command truck, the FBI's Devin Kowalski says drones are here to stay.
11: Every major public gathering, from a World Cup match to an America 250

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2: 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Modern Science airs Thursdays at 6:42 and 8:42 in the morning and 5:44 in the afternoon. 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
1: Welcome to Modern Science, a production of WOUB Public Media at Ohio University. I'm your host, David Forster. Modern Science features conversations that take us to the edge of discovery about ourselves, our world, and the universe we call home. My guest today is Kevin Lee, an associate professor of biomedical sciences at Ohio University's Heritage College of Osteopathic Medicine. Kevin, welcome to the show.
2: Thank you so much for having me, David.
1: Kevin has been awarded a grant through the American Heart Association to study how nicotine use may lead to heart damage. Kevin, before we dig into your plans for the study, first, I think we tend to associate nicotine with cigarettes. What other sources are there, and what is the status of nicotine use in the United States?
2: That's a really great question. Thank you. Nicotine use is associated with cigarettes, combustible cigarettes. However, the use of combustible cigarettes is actually decreasing right now. However, there are other forms of nicotine available now, including vaping or e-cigarettes and nicotine pouches. And these are really growing in popularity, especially amongst college-age and high school-age kids. About 15% of all college kids regularly use a nicotine product, either a vape or a nicotine pouch at this time, which is a really high percentage. And I think we're only seeing the tip of the iceberg, too, because if you actually look at the projected sales of nicotine pouches, they're expected to increase about tenfold over the next 9 years.
1: And how does the dosage of nicotine in these products compare to cigarettes?
2: They're very, very high, generally. If you use 8 to 12 nicotine pouches, which is pretty much standard usage, and you use 9 milligram pouches, that's about smoking about 2.5 to 3 packs of cigarettes every day. And the 9 milligram pouches are not unusual. They're just normal pouches, and they have pouches that go up to 50 and 100 milligrams.
1: Which would be the equivalent, I'm trying to do some quick math here, of just how many cigarettes are we talking about?
2: Yeah, then you're almost, it's almost like a carton.
1: Of cigarettes?
2: It's
1: a day. Mm-hmm. So when we think of how nicotine use, typically through smoking, harms the body, I think we probably tend to think mostly of our lungs. Mm-hmm. But that's not the extent of the damage, right?
2: No, that isn't. Nicotine has long been known to be associated with heart disease in human beings. And I think the problem is now we're having these very, very young people starting these nicotine products, and they're going to use them for decades because nicotine is very addictive.
1: Okay, so let's dive into the study that you're going to be doing then. Nicotine seems to break down fatty tissue, is that correct?
2: Correct. It breaks down the fat, it breaks down the lipids in the fat tissue into free fatty acids, and those circulate through your body. And we actually don't really know the molecular mechanisms of how nicotine does this, even after all this time. And so what my lab has found is we found a subpopulation of fat cells that really seem to regulate this process. And then we're really working on understanding the molecular underpinnings behind that process.
1: Okay. And then so those excess free fatty acids now circulating through the bloodstream?
2: Correct.
1: Lead to?
2: So those extra free fatty acids in the bloodstream then go to the heart, among other tissues, and lead to damage, DNA damage, and reduced heart function.
1: So there is a natural process by which the body breaks down fatty tissue so that we have energy to use, right? So that's actually a normal process, but it sounds like what nicotine is doing is it creating excess amounts of broken down fat tissue circulating through the bloodstream.
2: Yeah, the nicotine does lead to an excess of free fatty acids over normal physiology. And normally those free fatty acids are utilized because we normally break down fat cells when we need to utilize energy. However, when people are standing around smoking, they don't actually utilize that energy, so the free fatty acids remain in circulation.
1: Okay. So if the study confirms what you believe about how nicotine breaks down fat cells and how this can damage heart tissue, what can we do with that information?
2: I think one of the main problems that we have right now is that people think that nicotine use, and as far as vapes and as far as the nicotine pouches are a much, much safer alternative to smoking. I think they are better than smoking, but they're not without really notable risks. And I don't think a lot of people quite recognize the risks of these products yet.
1: Okay. Kevin, that is all the time we have. Thank you for joining me today.
2: Thank you.
1: This is Modern Science from WOUB Public Media. 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
5: And I'm Juana Summers. They did it.
6: It's over. Believe it, Knicks fans. For the first time in 27 years, the New York Knicks are going to the NBA Finals.
5: Next week, the Knicks face off against the winner of the NBA Western Conference Finals for a chance to clinch the title of NBA champions. And you will recognize the voice of the Knicks superfan that we've called up, who is certainly celebrating today. That is filmmaker Spike Lee, and he joins me now from New York. Welcome to All Things Considered, and congratulations.
7: Thank you, and a pleasure to talk with you, sis.
5: Okay, you were at the Eastern Conference Finals. I just want you to take us back to the moment when the Knicks secured their spot in the NBA Finals for the first time in nearly three decades. What was it like? It seemed like it was totally electric there.
7: Well, it was a joyous moment. I'm old, so I go back to, as a kid, Willis Reed, Dave the Busher, Bill Bradley, Walt Clyde Frazier. So we're back.
5: Indeed. And I mean, when you think about that history, anyone who follows the NBA knows that being a longtime Knicks fan, it's a real commitment. You have seen the highs and you have seen some really low lows. I wonder, when you're sitting there courtside, was there like a specific rock bottom moment that really stuck with you? Was there ever a moment where it was just really hard to hang on to that electric fandom?
7: Well, nothing was going to make me not be a fan, a follower of the New York Knicks. But the bottom was Reggie Miller in that game.
5: Remind us what happened in that game for folks who maybe didn't see it or don't know.
7: Well, this was against the Indianapolis Pacers. Mm-hmm. And it was game five at the Garden. Mm-hmm. And Reggie and I got into something. And he went ballistic. We lost the game. Game six is going to be in Indianapolis, and they're up 3-2. No one thought, except the players, that we were going to win game six on the road. I woke up the next morning. I was on the cover of New York News Today, the Daily News, and the Post, the front page and the back page, being blamed for the loss. I don't know how many years ago it was, but me and Reggie are close. You know, it's all love. But people still ask us separately, do we hate each other? But we squashed that a long, long time. We're good.
5: Yeah. I mean, even if you've never seen a game at the Garden, people know that that environment is electric. It is special. It is incredible. What was it like to be there when the Knicks...
7: The world's most famous arena.
5: Exactly. What was it like to be there as the Knicks made history?
7: It's amazing, and here's the thing, though, with the apologies to the Brooklyn Nets. In New York City, you got two baseball teams, the Yankees and the Mets, and it's like, two football teams, the Giants and the Jets. But the sport of basketball, we're united. So the whole city is behind the Knicks, and that's the difference.
5: I have to ask, as somebody who is devoted to this team as you are, let us in on a secret or two. What are your pregame rituals?
7: Well, I get there when they open up the doors, get something to eat real quick, and take my seat, row AA, C20 because I like to watch the warm-ups. And that's my time, you know, to talk to the players, you know, just what's up. And especially there's somebody I know that's on the visiting team. Mm-hmm. And so, you know, it's like they'll come over. They know, everybody knows where I sit. They come over, you know, what's up, you know, good luck. You know, it's all love.
5: I mean, that's just remarkable thinking about that young kid who was born in Atlanta, moved to Brooklyn, who came from those seats
7: Oh, hold on. The People's Republic of Brooklyn.
5: The People's Republic of Brooklyn. But I mean,
7: home of Biggie, home of Mike Tyson, or birthplace. I'm going to add Michael Jordan to that.
5: But could you have ever imagined that you would move all the way from those blue seats, all the way up top at the Garden, to be sitting courtside now after, for the first time in 27 years, the Knicks are going back to the NBA Finals? I mean, that has to be sort of mind-blowing.
7: Well, my wife, Tanya, my beautiful wife, when she found out how much those tickets cost and did the math by the years.
5: I'm sure there was a little conversation at home.
7: Yeah, but I paid for my tickets. So, now it's advice.
5: Now, when the Knicks won the Eastern Conference Finals, you were there. You were photographing that trophy ceremony. If they take it all, if they win big.
7: Did you see the pictures?
5: I did.
7: Here's the thing, though. When the game was over, I got in the court. There's a ring around the trophy ceremony. Mm-hmm. And the camera set up, so I can't stand in front of the camera. I can send it to you. So I laid down my back and got some great shots.
5: You know, you mentioned earlier the journey that you took to get those courtside seats, that conversation with your wife over the budget. I do have to ask, because I'm a little nosy, just how much does it cost to get courtside seats at the Garden?
7: Well, listen to this, though.
5: Okay.
7: This game 3 at the Garden is going to be the priciest game ever. As we spell on Brooklyn, EVA.
5: EVA.
7: And courtside is going like over $200,000 for to get in. I think these numbers might be a little off, like 4,000. If you don't have $4,000, you're not getting in.
5: Well, it doesn't sound like I'll be going to a game during the finals.
7: That's
5: it's been a long time. Spike, do you think this
7: is their year? Too long.
5: Time. Is this the year?
7: Yes.
5: What makes you so sure?
7: I feel it.
5: Let me ask you this. If they win, or as you say, when they win.
7: If.
5: All right.
7: Go.
5: I got to be objective.
7: Go.
5: How are you going to celebrate, though? How will you personally celebrate if it happens?
7: Well, I'll let you slide for that. If, because, you know, you can't be.
5: I can't be biased. Got to keep it impartial.
7: You can't. I mean, you're a professional.
5: I'm trying my best.
7: You know what? I'm going out amongst the people, amongst my brothers and sisters. It's going to be a great, great night in the history of New York City. Mm. If I may make this request.
5: Sure. Go on.
7: Can I come back on when we win?
5: I think my bosses would be okay with that if you want to come back. If and when you win. We can have another conversation.
7: We're winning.
5: That invitation is on the table. Spike Lee, you can come back and talk to us about the Knicks. Let's see if it happens. I know you are a super fan. We have been so thrilled to have you on the show. Thank you so much for being here.
7: Well, why not? Thank you very much. Peace and love.

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1: With stories from around the state, region, and WOUB Newsroom, I'm Robin Barnes. Good evening. Ohio caregivers are hitting a breaking point. A new statewide report from AARP Ohio reveals that one in four adults in the state is now caring for an adult loved one. AARP Ohio State Director Jenny Carlson warns that the system is stretching thin as the population ages. According to the study, two-thirds of these caregivers are balancing a regular job alongside family duties. Furthermore, 47% report facing severe financial strain. While public funds exist for some caregiving situations, a staggering 93% of Ohio caregivers are forced to spend their own money. This report arrived just as state lawmakers ramp up scrutiny of Medicaid funds allocated for at-home care. Turning to state government, a major tax break for tech companies is coming to a sudden halt. Starting Monday, a sales tax exemption on data center construction materials will be temporarily frozen. Governor Mike DeWine ordered the suspension following news from the Ohio Department of Taxation that it underestimated the cost of the tax break this year by more than $1.4 billion. The freeze coincided with the first meeting of the legislature's Joint Data Center Committee. Don DiIorio with the Data Center Coalition defended the incentive to lawmakers today. Committee co-chairs emphasized that their current goal is simply gathering accurate information for the industry's true economic impact. On a lighter note, a local Columbus family is heading to primetime television. The Haar family is starring in the new A&E home flipping series, Zombie House Flipping, Family Business. The venture is a true family affair, featuring two home inspectors, a construction manager, and a mother serving as the designer and realtor. Team member Tommy Haar says the transition into flipping felt natural.
2: I started as a home inspector with my dad, and as I started to watch people renovate houses, I was like, you know what? I think I can do this, and kind of just went feet first.
1: 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I'm Robin Barnes with WOUB.
3: 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I'm Scott Detrow.
4: And I'm Juana Summers. A new investigation by ProPublica reports that the White House asked the Pentagon to give a $620 million loan to a company with ties to President Trump's oldest son. The investigation is based on interviews with Pentagon officials and reviews of Defense Department documents. The company in question is Vulcan Elements. It makes rare earth magnets for drones and satellites. And Donald Trump Jr.'s venture capital firm took a stake in the company 3 months before the Pentagon announced this deal. ProPublica reports that the deal came at the request of Peter Navarro, a White House advisor and friend of Donald Trump Jr. Robert Federici investigated this deal and is with us now. Welcome to the program.
5: Thank you for having me.
4: Thanks for being here. Okay, so when the Pentagon announced this deal in November, you write that, and I'm quoting here, defense officials and the company tried to tamp down suspicions of cronyism. When did you start to hear otherwise?
5: So my story was based on Pentagon records and sources both within the Pentagon and outside of the Pentagon who have familiarity with this office, the Office of Strategic Capital. What that office does is invest and lend to companies that will wrest control of critical mineral supply chains from China back to the U.S., which is a bipartisan concern. What we found is that in this case, the White House intervened and specifically asked that office to give this record-setting loan to a company that Donald Trump Jr.'s firm had invested in just 3 months prior.
4: Can you give us any more details about the types of people you were talking to, the types of documents that you reviewed that convinced you that White House advisor Peter Navarro had a hand in all of this?
5: I have to be limited in what I say about that, but sure. The records we reviewed are quite explicit. And it's not just a White House advisor pushed this company. Our reporting also found that of the dozens of companies the Pentagon was considering funding at the time, Vulcan, this company that Don Jr.'s firm had just invested in, was the only deal that was initiated by a top aide to the president.

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2: 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I'm Brian Gibson, your host for Crossing Boundaries, here with you through 10 o'clock, and we'll start with Madness. Here's C'est la vie.

That was Cass McCombs with Peace. Before that, we heard Ray LaMontagne with Lavender. Au Revoir Simone had Lark. We heard Caroline Rose with Do You Think We'll Last Forever and Madness, starting tonight's show. We heard C'est La Vie. You're with Crossing Boundaries on WOUB, and support for the show comes from Stewart's Opera House, presenting the 2026 Nelsonville Music Festival at Snowfork Events Center in Nelsonville, Ohio, June 18th through the 20th, featuring Geese, the Marcus King Band, Gillian Welch and David Rawlings, Mavis Staples, Monrovia, and The Sincere's. 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Still to come, we'll hear from Courtney Barnett, Our Native Daughters, and Cat Clyde, and here's The Third Mind, Reno, Nevada, on WOUB.

That was Cat Clyde with Press Down. Before that, we heard Todd Snyder with D.B. Cooper, Our Native Daughters, Black Myself, Courtney Barnett covering the Grateful Dead's New Speedway Boogie, and The Third Mind at the top with Reno, Nevada. You're with Crossing Boundaries on WOUB, and you can follow along with tonight's playlist. It's being posted on the listen page of our website, woub.org. Still to come, we'll hear from the Mendoza Line, Gomez, and the Church, and right now David Byrne. Everybody Laughs on WOUB.

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